0: The Bozart Trio performing the Piano Trio in E-flat, Hoboken 15, No. 11 of Joseph Haydn. I'm David, and this is Classical Drive on 98.7 DZFE, The Master's Touch. 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

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J.S. Bach's biographer Johann Niklas Vogel was very likely the originator of the largely inaccurate title French Suites for those Bach keyboard works. There's much Italian as French style and other styles besides in the so-called French Suites. The stylized French dances contained in the suite, Allemande, Courant, Minuet, Gavotte, Gigue, are typical of the Baroque suite. We'll hear the sixth of the French Suites of Bach, BWV 817, performed here by pianist Monique Dufil.

The French Suite No. 6 of J.S. Bach, BWV 817 in E major. We heard it performed by pianist Monique Duffil. Before we continue with Mozart with our highlight, music from Christoph Willibald von Gluck's opera Orfeo ed Euridice. Here's today's reflection. We're contemplating the humiliation of Christ this week, and I'm reading from a book by Jason Van Vliet. He writes, "Everyone suffers. Some suffer more than others do, but everyone has to endure hardship of one kind or the other. Jesus suffered too, and for this reason he is able to sympathize with our weaknesses." Hebrews 2:18 and 4:15. However, our mediator is much more than a good sympathizer. He also is a gracious Savior. In order to appreciate this more fully, we need to see the unique character of his suffering. In the first place, Christ's sufferings are unique because the agony of his death was with him all the days of his life. You might even say Christ was born to die, and he realized it too. As the writer to the Hebrews explains, Christ came into the world knowing that his own body would be sacrificed for our sins, and yet saying, "Behold, I have come to do your will, O God." Hebrews 10:7. Many people endure suffering grudgingly. Our mediator stepped forward and volunteered for it. That already makes him stand out from the mass of miserable sufferers on this globe. Moreover, he was constantly reminded of the sacrificial death that awaited him, just as he was about to enter public office through the anointing of the Holy Spirit. John the Baptist set this truth before him, calling him the Lamb of God. Also, Jesus himself told his disciples about it repeatedly. His impending death was always on his mind. Secondly, many people suffer because of difficult circumstances or, quite simply, their own foolish mistakes. However, since Christ is the sinless and holy one, he did not make any mistakes, and he certainly did not deserve to suffer under any adversity. Yet he did suffer as the high priest after the order of Melchizedek, who offered up his own life for our sins. In a word, Christ's suffering was vicarious, that is, done as a substitute who stood in our place. The Lord has laid on him the iniquity of us all. Isaiah 53:6. The Heidelberg Catechism sums it up in this way. During all the time he lived on earth, but especially at the end, Christ bore in body and soul the wrath of God against the sin of the whole human race. By way of comparison, the citizens of Sodom and Gomorrah immersed themselves deeply in the mire of immorality, Genesis 18:20-21. When the holy wrath of God was poured out upon them, there was, to be sure, unimaginably horrible suffering. The Lord rained down burning sulfur on those cities, and dense smoke like a furnace arose from their charred ruins. Yet if that was God's wrath against the citizens of just two cities, what is the intensity of God's wrath against the sins of the whole human race? Incomprehensible and inexpressible. Our mediator suffered that wrath of God, and he did it for us and in our place. No one else can claim that. Thirdly, we must not forget that the God whose wrath Christ suffered was not a foreigner to him. On the contrary, this was his own Father. Before his state of humiliation began, the Son lived together with his Father in perfect divine and heavenly glory. They loved each other with an eternal and perfect love. They lived and worked together in unfailing harmony. However, the longer Christ lived on this earth, the more the bliss of that communion was replaced by the agony of God's wrath. On the cross, Christ's own words expressed it best when he said, my God, why have you forsaken me?" Matthew 27:46. At that moment, the Son addressed him as, "My God," but the horror of God's wrath was only compounded by the knowledge that, for Christ, my God, was also his own eternal Father. Fourthly, as the Apostles' Creed emphasizes, Christ suffered under Pontius Pilate. Pilate was a Roman governor appointed by Emperor Tiberius. However,
As Romans 13:1 teaches us, there's no authority except from God. That is also true for Pilate. When Christ was taken into Pilate's court, he stepped into a legal proceeding that was ultimately supervised by the governor of governors, God himself. This legal aspect of Christ's suffering is crucial. One day, everyone must enter a legal proceeding in the heavenly courtroom of God. This is vividly described in Revelation 20:11-15. In that final court case, only those whose names are in the Lamb's Book of Life are acquitted and declared innocent. The only reason that these saints, though guilty of sin themselves, are declared innocent is that their Savior, though innocent, was declared guilty in Pilate's court. As the Nicene Creed explains, this was all necessary for us men and our salvation. Intense suffering for Jesus resulted in eternal blessings for us. A reading from Jason Van Vliet's book, Growing in the Gospel, Exploring the Humiliation of Our Mediator.

Wolfgang Amadeus Mozart was all of 11 years old when he wrote the opera Apollo and Hyacinthus, considered his first true contribution to the genre. Barry Wordsworth led the Capella Estropolitana. Good morning, friends. This is 98.7 DZFE, The Master's Touch. You're listening to Classical Drive on the classical music station of FABC Philippines. The music of Christoph Willibald von Gluck was an influence on many who followed, including Mozart, whose Idomeneo perhaps best displays this influence. Even Mozart's father, Leopold, appreciated the music of Gluck. During the family's first visit to Vienna, when Mozart was six, the capital saw the premiere of Gluck's landmark, Orfeo ed Euridice, which Leopold went to see on his own. Gluck was known as an opera reformer. The first of his reform operas was Orfeo ed Euridice, which was originally Italian, before it was translated into German for Vienna, and then into French for Paris within Gluck's lifetime. Stating his philosophy, Gluck said, "The imitation of nature is the acknowledged goal to which all artists must set themselves. Always as simple and natural as I can make it, my music strives towards the utmost expressiveness and seeks to reinforce the meaning of underlying poetry." We'll hear music from the second act of Orfeo ed Euridice, where, having braved the Furies, Orfeo enters the Elysian fields, where Eurydice is restored to him. The chorus of the Furies and Ghosts is succeeded by Gluck's sensationally famous ballet music. Raymond Leppard here leading this performance.

0: the opera Orfeo ed Euridice is generally held up as the perfect embodiment of Gluck's artistic ideals. Music writer Harold Schoenberg said in Orfeo, "The plot lines are clear, poetry is simple but elevated, the music is stripped of all superfluities." Gluck had notoriously little tolerance for divos and divas, who hijacked the music for their own virtuoso displays. It's David for Classical Drive, the morning commute to music centered in the 17th and 18th century repertoire. Lully and Schubert await us on the other side of the break.
1: 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Do what it says. Anyone who listens to the word but does not do what it says is like a man who looks at his face in a mirror and immediately forgets what he looks like. But the man who looks intently into the perfect law that gives freedom and continues to do this, not forgetting what he has heard but doing it, he will be blessed in what he does. Religion that God our Father accepts as pure and faultless is this: to look after orphans and widows in their distress, and to keep oneself from being polluted by the world. From James 1. 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

There is a long history of guitar playing in Europe, and not just in Spain. In France, it was championed by Louis XIV, who engaged the services of master guitarist Robert Duvisey. The eminent Jean-Baptiste Lully was, of course, Louis XIV's prize musician and composer. We heard Lully's Air, performed on guitars by Arthur and Frieda Faiths. Franz Schubert was a notorious Beethoven admirer, but his set of sonatinas published by Diabelli in 1836 have been described as written as though Beethoven did not exist. To all intents and purposes, these are violin sonatas of the older Mozartian type, with the violin playing a smaller role than it does in most 19th century pieces. Violinist Donsil Kang here with pianist Pascal Devoyon bringing us a sonata or sonatina for violin and piano in A minor, D385.

0: Franz Schubert's Sonata or Sonatina for Violin and Piano in A Minor, D385, posthumously published in 1836. We heard a performance by violinist Dong Su Kang and pianist Pascal de Voyon. This is Classical Drive on 98.7 DZFE, The Master's Touch. We'll now be taking a short break. The Bruggen Consort takes us briefly to the English Renaissance, and we close with a string trio by Boccherini right after these remarks. I'm David for today's drive. Pianist Zion P. Montebon returns to Manila for a recital at Sounds Cradle. On a short break from his studies at Lynn Conservatory of Music, the young and multi-awarded pianist will perform works by Bach, Cornejo, Prokofiev, Ravel, San Pedro, Schubert, and Scriabin. The concert takes place on July 5, 7 p.m. at the Kaiserberg Recital Hall of Sounds Cradle, located at 56 Doña Hemady Street, Barangay Mariana, New Manila, Quezon City. For inquiries and ticket reservations, message the Sounds Cradle Incorporated Facebook page.
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2: A volunteer agency once had a slogan, "If you aren't doing something with your life, it really doesn't matter how long it is." Corrie ten Boom, a woman who showed extraordinary faith in Christ during a Nazi concentration camp, put it this way, "The measure of a life, after all, is not its duration, but its donation." The point is, our primary goal in life is not seeing how long we can live, but how meaningfully we can live by investing our time each day in a way that will make a difference in eternity. As you consider your schedule today, are there adjustments you could make that would take you down a path where you would be more likely to be used of God in someone's life? Instead of eating lunch alone, could you invite an unsaved friend, coworker, or family member along? Seeing ourselves on a mission from God to a lost and dying world gives the vision needed to redeem the time.
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The tune at the heart of this work is a winsome Renaissance English melody known as Bonnie Sweet Robin, or My Robin is to the Greenwood Gone. This is Thomas Simpson's treatment of the tune as a Richard Carr of four parts, which dates to 1621. The Bruggen consort performed under Franz Bruggen. Luigi Boccherini's father was a double bass player who gave the talented boy his first musical instruction. He was later sent to Rome to study with the cellist Giovanni Battista Constanzi. His exposure while in Rome to both the polyphonic masterpieces of Palestrina as well as the Concerti Grossi of Arcangelo Corelli doubtless spurred him on to his earliest projects in composition. At 17, the young cellist made his debut as a composer as well as with a set of six string trios. The group Europa Galante here rendering a string trio in D, the number 22 by the Italian cellist and contemporary of Joseph Haydn, Luigi Boccherini.

0: We heard Europa Galante with a string trio in D, number 22 of Luigi Boccherini. But that's all for today on DZFE's Classical Drive, a showcase of music with its heart in the 17th and 18th centuries, works in Baroque and classical style. 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Once again, this is David, with Tiffany, the writer of this program, thanking you for listening. Good day.
1: Sometimes the most obvious and simple truths are the most powerful, like this one. When I spend time alone with Jesus in the morning, sin has far less power over me on those days. So why do we miss that? Hi, I'm Bernie Diamond, and it's great to be with you again. Today, we're going to be taking another look at the sin in your life and mine from a different perspective. Sometimes when I'm thinking about what to share with you each day on this program, well, I get a bit embarrassed. The things I come up with, sometimes, they seem too simple, too straightforward. And I think to myself, I can't spend 10 minutes talking to them about that. It's too obvious. But then I remember that I am the master of missing the obvious in my life. Do you find that too? And I just need someone to share the obvious with me in a fresh new way, and somehow God uses that to flick a switch in my heart and to solve something that's been troubling me for ages. Ever been through that? Well, I've been doing quite a bit of thinking and talking over the last couple of weeks about breaking free from the power of sin. And today, I want to share the blindingly, glimpsingly obvious with you. And the reason we're going to do that is because it's something in my life that has been crucial to breaking free from the power of sin. And it's quite simply this: spending time each day with Jesus. Quiet time. Time on my own, praying, listening, thinking, reading God's Word. And the thing that I've discovered looking back on this is that on those days when I spend that time, sin is much weaker in me. And on those days when sometimes I haven't spent that time with Jesus, sin seems to have so much more power over me. Told you it was obvious. And yet it never ceases to amaze me how easily I can make excuses. Well, you know, I'm too busy today to get time alone with Jesus. Yet I spent 20 minutes sitting on the bus with my mind wandering around it, and I had time to watch the 2 millionth rerun of MASH on TV last night. Now let me share with you what happens when I spend time with Jesus. It's not always some great mountaintop experience where, you know, the room lights up. Some days I feel burdened with pressures and I'm tired and there's stuff happening in my life. Other days, times with him are real mountaintop experiences. We all have these ups and downs. But what I've discovered is when I've established a faithful pattern, most mornings of spending, I don't know, 20, 30, 40, 50 minutes with him, it's the most certain way I have of breaking free from the power of sin in my life. You know, you pray, you worship God, you thank him, you bring your knees before him to meet this need, or give me a breakthrough in this area, or there's something over here I just can't do on my own, or God, I need wisdom to do this or that. I don't know how to handle this situation. You open the good book, you read the next chapter. I've just finished the book of 1 Samuel this morning and going on to the book of 2 Samuel in the Old Testament. You know, that's what my prayer life looks like. And what happens is this: those times I spend, whether they're great mountaintop experiences or whether today, because I'm a bit tired, it feels a bit mundane, they give me a quiet confidence in my heart that my King reigns. God stills my heart amidst all the busyness and the pressures. The things that were worrying me, just I leave them with him. I don't know how they're going to turn out, but God does. Just this morning, there's something new that he's called me to, and I don't know the how or the what or where the resources are going to come from. It's new. I've never done this before. and I laid that down at his feet. And I just felt the warmth of his smile and that quiet, still voice whispering to me, "Bernie, you don't need to know it all. Just step out. Now's the time. I am with you." And that situation with that person over there, that pressure, I don't know how to handle that. I know that God will give me the wisdom because I asked him for it this morning. And his word says in James chapter 1, verse 5, "If any of you is lacking in wisdom, ask God, who gives to all generously and ungrudgingly, and it will be given to you." So all these things that could have been worries, that could have eaten away at me today, God has stilled my heart. And so you set off into this busy day. For me, it's writing scripts, recording, helping our team here at the ministry with this and that, and answering this call from that supporter and planning this new initiative. And there's joy in my heart, joy that flows directly out of the time that I spent with Jesus this morning. The quiet assurance and confidence in my heart that I know that he's with me and that the things that I don't understand and the ones that I can't do, he's got them all under control. That this joy and this quiet assurance that God gives me, those things I don't have so readily to hand on those days when I don't spend time with him. So someone throws a curved ball at my solar plexus, something I don't expect, a shock or an attack or whatever it is, I can handle those things with grace because the Spirit of God is flowing through me. It's not like that on the days when I don't spend time with him in the morning. I feel the pressure so much more. The anxiety is so much more likely to kind of eat away at me. I'm more prone to worry about this or that or wonder how that thing over there is going to turn out. You hear what I'm saying? So then when the devil comes after me with a pickaxe, as he often does, what days am I more likely to be filled to overflowing with his Spirit? Paul in Ephesians chapter 5, verse 18 commands us, "Go on being filled with the Spirit." It's not rocket science. I know the times I spend with Jesus, I am going to be stronger in him than when I don't. I sin a whole bunch less on the days when I spent time in the morning with Jesus than on the days that I didn't. It's an empirical fact. I am much more able to withstand the deceptions and the attacks of the devil on the days when I spent time in the morning with Jesus than on the days that I didn't. Empirical fact, I have much more peace and joy and quiet confidence in the sovereignty of God on the days when I spent time in the morning with Jesus than on the days when I didn't. And when the devil comes and tries to drag up some old failure of mine, I have far greater capacity to speak back to him of the grace of God who died for me. Do you see what I'm saying? People who want to follow Jesus, I know so many of them who are all guilty when they hear someone like me talking about the fact that I spend time with God in the morning because I'm too busy. I want you to understand something. I don't spend time with God because it's my duty, because I have to get a tick in the box. I spend time with him because I enjoy it and it works. Day by day, I am seeing the power of sin over my life being broken day by day. I am changing like that little grub in the cocoon into the butterfly that God intended me to be. Hidden away in the dark whenever

0: Everyone else is asleep in my prayer chamber. It's a wonderful time. And I look back and see that these hidden times are the times when God has wrought changes in this sinful heart of mine that I could never have achieved on my own. Do you see? God is calling you into a tender, intimate relationship with Him. He's the one that changes us. He is the one that brings the power of the cross and the resurrection to life in us. And people, if we want to have power over sin, we just have to spend some time with Him each day. Not as a duty, as a joy.
1: Life has its ups and downs. When we feel like the ground beneath our feet is crumbling, as though God's unbreakable promises don't apply to us, the challenges we're facing can appear impossible to overcome. That's why I'd love to send you a free copy of my latest book, Victory Over Impossible Odds. 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Because God's word, man, it's alive and active, amen. So I'm praying that through this book, He'll help you discover His powerful faithfulness amidst life's troubles. You can request your free copy right now at ChristianityWorks.com. 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But this is the very last week that this particular book will be available, so please don't miss out. That web address again is ChristianityWorks.com. Hey, thank you so much for joining me. I'm Bernie Diamond. Catch you again, same time tomorrow, with a different perspective.
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Hello there, and welcome to Exploring Music. It's Bill McLaughlin. We are exploring the life and music and world of William Walton, the English composer, this week. And in yesterday's show, I played the first two movements of the beautiful Viola Concerto, which he composed around 1929. And I promised we'd hear the conclusion today. Terrific recording from Nigel Kennedy with Andre Previn and the Royal Philharmonic. This piece has a quirky, it's the only word I can use, theme which comes in the solo bassoon right at the beginning of the third movement.

I always have to check that. Yeah, that's right. But when you hear it with the harmony, the bass pizzicato, it's even stranger. Isn't that good? And then the viola comes in, takes it on. So it's a sort of strange mix of jig and I don't know what. In any case, it's astonishing what Walton does in this movement, because he takes this quirky tune, he never completely abandons it, and in fact he takes those opening fifths and makes something very beautiful out of it. And the movement goes back and forth between almost comic and heartbreaking. Here's the third movement now. Nigel Kennedy is the viola soloist with the Royal Philharmonic under Andre Previn. This is music from 1929.

music of the 27-year-old William Walton. His Viola Concerto in A Minor, we heard the final movement played beautifully by Nigel Kennedy, Andre Previn leading the Royal Philharmonic. The next piece of Walton that we're going to listen to was a commission by the BBC, the British Broadcasting Corporation, which was a brand new company back in 1930. And immediately, the BBC fell into a practice which continues down to the present day, that of commissioning very talented young composers. This is a big piece for orchestra, chorus, and baritone soloist, based on scripture. One of the most popular stories in scripture, in fact, the story of Belshazzar, the last king of Babylon. The librettist was Osbert Sitwell, one of the three Sitwell siblings who were so close to Walton in the 1920s and 30s. And I have a feeling that the two of these boys got together and looked at the court of Babylon, so opulent, so decadent, so wicked, and then looked at the English court, that of the English Empire in the 1930s. I think there's a little edge in this music that has something to do with their having seen a parallel. Let's see. Let's listen about the first five sections. Thus spake Isaiah, but these are English singers, so they say Isaiah, if you please. Then, if I forget thee, the first entrance by the baritone, Bryn Terfel in this case. Babylon was a great city. Next comes, in Babylon, Belshazzar the king. And right there, Walton creates a wonderful hook, or at least that's the phrase that pop artists use. Let me play it to you. It's rhythmically askew, so the accents are not quite in the right place. It's jumpy, agitated music. And then the notes themselves, D and A, with this E flat. It's the mysterious East. We're in Mesopotamia. Let's hear the opening of this oratorio through Praise Ye, the God of Gold. In this performance, the Bournemouth Symphony Orchestra and Chorus under Andrew Litton, Bryn Terfel, the baritone soloist. Belshazzar's Feast from 1931.

0: praise you, the God of gold. There's a vivid portrayal of wealth and power. We've heard the opening of Belshazzar's Feast, music created by William Walton in 1931. You're tuned into Exploring Music. Drop us a line. Let us know how you like this show. You can write to us via our website, exploringmusic.org.
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2: Nature has no words, like a smile has no words, but they both communicate. Usually when I smile directly at a person, they smile back. That's a very pleasant exchange without words. What if a resentful man convinced me when I was a child that the only reason people smiled at me was because they thought I was ugly and funny looking? That would totally change how I felt about people smiling at me. The picture of the smile does not change, but my interpretation of what that smile represents changes based on what somebody told me. For most people, nature is inspirational. It's beautiful, powerful, wonderfully managed by seasons and reproduction and vast interaction. Actually, vast orderly interaction, better than any government or technology. But what if you are taught that all of nature that you see is not vast, beautiful order, but chaos, unintentionally allowing stronger things to beat weaker things, and survival is how nature has been accidentally built? Well, the inspirational beauty is still there, but your interpretation can change based on what someone tells you that all that vast order and beauty represent.
1: Nature Narrations with Samuel Alibrando, author of Nature is Always Talking, published in the Philippines. 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

And now let's get back to the action. We're getting to the really good part, a really spooky part, a huge, raging rock and roll style party going on in Babylon when all of a sudden a hand appears and writes upon the wall.

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And why? 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Babylon the Great is fallen, and the merchants of the earth weep, wail, and rend their raiment. Let's pick up the very end now of Belshazzar's feast.

0: Sing aloud to God. Make a joyful noise unto the Lord. We've just heard the conclusion of Belshazzar's Feast, the oratorio from the year 1931, music of William Walton with a text of Osbert Sitwell. In this performance, we heard Bryn Terfel, the magnificent baritone, with the Bournemouth Symphony Orchestra and chorus under Andrew Litton. That story of Belshazzar is one of the most popular, intriguing stories in all of sacred literature. And of course, it has drawn many composers who were inspired by it. George Frideric Händel had a terrific oratorio on that in the 18th century. J.S. Bach made a setting of Psalm 137, "By the Waters of Babylon, there we sat down, and yea, we wept." And it goes on to today. In fact, I found a very nice, more or less current, American version of it. Listen in. This has the virtue of brevity.
1: Song. Well, speaking of new songs, in 1955, I walked into Sun Records in Memphis, Tennessee, and the man said, "What can you sing?" And I said, "Well, I got a song I wrote, a religious kind of a song that I wrote a couple of years ago. This is the first song I sang for the man."

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Belshazzar tried, but he could not find a man who could give him peace of mind. Then Daniel the prophet, a man of God, he saw the writing on the wall in blood. Belshazzar asked him,

0: Thank you. Thank you, my people. All right.
1: Johnny Cash, of course, and the Carter sisters couldn't resist that. Sorry, it's only about 2.5 minutes long. And it does tell the story of Belshazzar, who was weighed in the balance and found wanting. Time for dessert now. Our daily treat, 3 short pieces from the piece Facade. We'll hear Lullaby for Jumbo, Black Mrs. Behemoth, and Tarantella.

wildest madness, cried Mrs. Behemoth, "Come, come, come, court lady, doomed like a moth through palace room shady." The candle flame seemed a yellow pompion, sharp as a scorpion. Nobody came, only a bugbear e'er unkind, that Budford papoose, the young spring wind, blew out the candle. Where is it gone? To flat Coromandel.

0: the Chukas and Turkas, Krakowians, hid in the shade. Where in the haycocks the country nymphs gave locks like answer to lucre, were bright yellow petticoats, gaiters of leather, and pheasants here webs, and straw hats bewildering many a leathern bat. There the hay make cowers and wines in showers, the dew in the dogskin bright flowers. Pumpkin and marrow and cucumber narrow have grown through the spangled June hours. Melons as dark as maids have with their fountain waves, thick as goat honey and wrinkled as dark as ban. All old Silenus yet youthful as Venus, of gourds and the wrinkled pig sweats all the jewels ran. Said Queen Venus, Silenus will settle between us the nymph's disobedience for stall. With my bow and my quiver each fresh evil liver, but I don't understand it at all.
1: Brunella Scales and Timothy West finding their way through that minefield of words created by Edith Sitwell. We heard Lullaby for Jumbo, Black Mrs. Behemoth, and Tarantella, three sections of William Walton's Facade. In this performance, the London Mozart Players under Jane Glover. All the time we have for Walton today, and I hope you give yourself a little break right now and just keep on listening to the radio. Beautiful stuff coming up right now. Exploring Music is produced by Sidney Gillard at WFMT in Chicago and produced and engineered by Bill Sigmund at Digital Island Studios here in New York City. Our production assistants are Ella Pinsloop, Eric Opland, Adela Skoronsky, and Weston Williams. Rebecca Neistat is the WFMT production and syndication manager. I'm Bill McLaughlin. 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
1: I found that one of the biggest threats to a consistent time in prayer and scripture is just plain tiredness.
2: I used to work 10 and 12 hour days, and I would make a really good attempt at trying to read the Bible, but by the time I got home and I was relaxed and really had my mind focused enough to read it, I was so tired I would have to just pass out and fall asleep.
1: I found that the more tired I am, the more susceptible I become to temptation. I need God's presence all the more. So here are some practical ways to stay awake. First, get out of bed. Then consider praying while standing or walking. Sing to God or have your quiet time outside. The most important strategy, of course, is to ask God for help. When we express our weakness and need, He pours out grace and gives us energy. The next time you begin your quiet time, ask God to help you watch and pray. With Seeking Him, I'm Nancy DeMoss Wagamuth.
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0: Hola, bienvenidos a Fiesta. I am Elvio Barilari. Today with an imaginary concert that we have baptized as a transatlantic concert because we are featuring pieces from Spain, Brazil, and Mexico. Music from across the Atlantic. And we are going to start our concert with an overture. Obertura Sinfónica by Evaristo Fernández Blanco. Fernández Blanco was born in Spain in 1902. He lived until 1993, but he had a special type of life because he belongs to what it was called the generation of 1927, like many important poets and composers, like Federico García Lorca. The problem is in 1936, the Civil War started. Franco and his fascist forces attacked and overthrew the Spanish Republican state. And Evaristo Fernández Blanco was a Republican, sided against fascism. Then he was sidelined from musical activities for his whole life until the situation in Spain started to open in the late 70s, and then he started composing again. He came back to composing 50 years later, something that tells you about being loyal to his ideas and also about fascist repression of the arts. This is a gorgeous obertura sinfónica, symphonic overture by this great composer and almost forgotten until recently, Evaristo Fernández Blanco.

That was the powerful Obertura Sinfónica by Spanish composer Evaristo Fernández Blanco. This composer, born in 1902, he died in 1993, and he made a comeback in the late 70s after years of being banished from political reasons in Spain. The recording we just heard was made by the Orquesta Filarmónica de Málaga under Maestro José Luis Temes. After the overture, we are going to have a concerto in our special transatlantic concert for Fiesta. Radamés Ñátaly was born in Brazil in 1906. He lived until 1988. He was both a classical musician and a popular musician of Brazilian popular music and of jazz. He's a beloved name in Brazilian popular music as well, but a very gifted classical composer. And this concerto number 4 for guitar and orchestra, shows very clearly the fondness of Radamés Ñátaly for Brazilian folk and popular music. The rhythms, the melodies are all over the place, as well as classical chops, classical skills, nice orchestration, a very nice mid-20th century type of nationalistic language. And the recording we are going to listen to was made by Rafael Tomás on guitar, and with him a chamber ensemble, Oficina de Cordas Nova Camera, from Brazil, of course. Radamés Ñátaly, Concerto No. 4 for guitar and orchestra.

0: A Beautiful Concerto for Guitar and Orchestra, the number 4, by Radamés Nátaly, this amazing Brazilian composer / popular musician. He loved Brazilian music and he applied all his knowledge of classical music into this language, bringing the influence of Brazilian folk and popular music into the concert hall. The recording we just heard was made by Rafael Tomás on guitar and Oficina Gicorda's Nova Camera. That was the ensemble. This is Fiesta, today with a transatlantic concert. On the second part of the program, we are going to listen to a gorgeous, one of the most important classical pieces, orchestral pieces in the 20th century, the suite from La Noche de los Mayas, by Mexican genius Silvestre Revueltas. To stream free episodes of Fiesta, please go to our website wfnt.com/fiesta, y por supuesto no se olviden de darnos un like en Facebook. Esto es Fiesta, volvemos en unos instantes.
1: 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Antonino Benaventura's Youth, Lucio San Pedro's Concerto in D minor, Artie Shaw's Clarinet Concerto, and George Gershwin's Porgy and Bess, a symphonic picture for orchestra arranged by Robert Russell Bennett. Soloists are Jean Marquez on violin and Jason Marquez on clarinet. The Manila Symphony Orchestra in Liberation, 80 years of the Philippine Republic, July 4, 7:30 p.m. at the Manila Metropolitan Theater. 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

Bienvenidos nuevamente a Fiesta. Today with a transatlantic concert. We started with music from Spain, then we crossed the Atlantic to Brazil, and now we stay in this side of the Atlantic, but we are going north to Mexico to listen to one of the most important symphonic suites of the 20th century around the world, La Noche de los Mayas, The Night of the Mayas, by Mexican genius Silvestre Revueltas. La Noche de los Mayas was conceived as ballet music and the music for a movie, was music applied to other media. The first movement is called Noche de los Mayas, Night of the Mayans. The second movement is called Noche de Jaranas. Jaranas are little guitars, folkloric guitars, from the coast of the Gulf of Mexico. The next one is Noche de Yucatán. Yucatán is, of course, one of the main Mayan areas. And the last one and most famous is called Noche de Encanto.

encantamiento, Night of Enchantment, with a huge ceremony, and the percussion part is the one that everybody knows and loves. Then let's listen to this recording made by the Orquesta Filarmónica de la Ciudad de México and their maestro Enrique Batis, La Noche de los Mayas, The Night of the Mayas, by Mexican genius Silvestre Revueltas.

We just heard one of the greatest pieces of the 20th century, La Noche de los Mayas, The Night of the Mayas, by Mexican genius Silvestre Revueltas. The recording we just heard was made by Orquesta Filarmónica de la Ciudad de México under Maestro Enrique Batis. That brings to an end our transatlantic concert featuring music from Spain, Brazil, and Mexico. If you enjoy this program, please go to our website, wfmt.com/fiesta, and also don't forget to like us on Facebook. Fiesta is made possible by the generous support of WFMT members like you. Gracias to our producer, Daniel Goldberg, and por supuesto, muchas gracias para todos ustedes. Estamos en la cadena radial de WFMT.

0: This is Max MacLean. When Jesus opens the seventh seal of judgment on the earth, what emerges? Listen to the Bible from Revelation 8. When he opened the seventh seal, there was silence in heaven for about half an hour. And I saw the seven angels who stand before God, and to them were given seven trumpets. Another angel who had a golden censer came and stood at the altar. He was given much incense to offer with the prayers of all the saints on the golden altar before the throne. The smoke of the incense together with the prayers of the saints went up before God from the angel's hand. Then the angel took the censer, filled it with fire from the altar, and hurled it on the earth. And there came peals of thunder, rumblings, flashes of lightning, and an earthquake. Then the seven angels who had the seven trumpets prepared to sound them. The first angel sounded his trumpet, and there came hail and fire mixed with blood, and it was hurled down upon the earth. A third of the earth was burned up, a third of the trees were burned up, and all the green grass was burned up. The second angel sounded his trumpet, and something like a huge mountain all ablaze was thrown into the sea. A third of the sea turned into blood, a third of the living creatures in the sea died, and a third of the ships were destroyed. The third angel sounded his trumpet, and a great star, blazing like a torch, fell from the sky on a third of the rivers and on the springs of water. The name of the star is Wormwood. A third of the waters turned bitter, and many people died from the waters that had become bitter. The fourth angel sounded his trumpet, and a third of the sun was struck, a third of the moon, and a third of the stars, so that a third of them turned dark. A third of the day was without light, and also a third of the night. As I watched, I heard an eagle that was flying in mid-air call out in a loud voice, "Woe! Woe! Woe to the inhabitants of the earth because of the trumpet blasts about to be sounded by the other three angels." From Revelation 8. Listen to the Bible. It's great for the soul.
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0: 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We opened with Rachmaninoff's Vocalese Opus 34, No. 14, presented by cellist Nina Kotova in the Moscow Chamber Orchestra under Konstantin Orbelian. This is DZFE's Gallery. We'll be back after this break.
1: In today's reading, Peter reminds his audience of the core truths of the gospel, which are more important than you might think. Thanks for connecting with us at Today in the Word. This is Moody Bible Institute's Daily Devotional. I'm Donna Leland. Peter emphasizes the core truth through repetition. Today in the Word, we're told in 2 Peter 1:12, I will always remind you of these things, even though you know them and are firmly established in the truth you now have. In verse 13, he adds, I think it is right to refresh your memory. In verse 15, he further adds, I will make every effort to see that you will always be able to remember. Much of the work of a Christian ministry is simply reminding others and ourselves of what we've already been taught. Why? False teaching was creeping into the church. Memory fades fast when new, attractive teaching appears. Plus, believers then didn't have their own copies of Scripture or other Christian teaching. Peter reminds these believers that they were firmly established in the truth. This is a sober warning for those of us who've grown up in the church and think we may be immune from being swayed by false gospels. While we have easy access to Scripture and tons of solid Christian teaching, we still face challenges. False teachers can make an inroad into our lives through social media. They package their teaching in very attractive ways. Social media algorithms even predict what kind of content will engage you. That's why we urgently need Peter's reminders today. If you enjoy these devotionals, we encourage you to share them with your friends. We've made it easy at todayintheword.org. 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

guitarist Andrés Segovia performed Handel's Sarabande. Dating to 1891, Edvard Grieg's lyric pieces Opus 54 are part of Grieg's larger set of lyric pieces, which span 10 volumes and were composed between 1867 and 1901. The Opus 54 collection again showcases Grieg's ability to blend Norwegian folk influences with romantic piano music, creating evocative and picturesque miniatures. The titles of the six pieces in Opus 54 are Shepherd Boy, Norwegian March, March of the Dwarfs, Notturno, Scherzo, and Bell Ringing. Our pianist is Marin Lapsansky.

0: Pianist Marin Lapsansky performed Edvard Grieg's Lyric Pieces, Opus 54. This is DZFE's Gallery. We'll be back after this break.
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You heard Johannes Brahms' Hungarian Dance No. 10 in F, rendered by the Hungarian Philharmonic Orchestra under Janos Sándor. Next, entry of the guests from Richard Wagner's Tannhäuser, followed by Giovanni Gabrieli's Canzone 8.

0: Paul McCreesh conducted the Gabrielli players in Giovanni Gabrielli's Canzon of Eight Parts. Before that, we heard the entry of the guests from Richard Wagner's Tannhäuser, rendered by the Radio Symphony Orchestra and Choir Ljubljana under Marco Muni. The Namsia Mid-Year Concert is Pulso ng Kapayapaan, Tugtog ng Kinabukasan, a night of orchestral music featuring Namsia Prize winners performing alongside the Philippine Philharmonic Orchestra. The program features Ziljan Zachary Veray on piano, Joshua Manipal Agapito on flute, Sophia Ashley Presentacion Azor on bandurria, Chris John Paul Santos Gonzalez on baritone, Gabriel Mari Favinir Domagas on violin, and Gianfranco Ambrosio on guitar. They perform with the Philippine Philharmonic Orchestra under the baton of Dr. Herminigildo Ranera. The concert takes place on June 27 at 7 p.m. at Summit Halls 1 and 2, Philippine International Convention Center. To reserve a seat, visit the Facebook page of the National Music Competitions for Young Artists.
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3: That was many years ago, 1998. First month ko sa FEBC as a probie. I was a secretary then, fresh graduate. Hindi pa siya something special sa akin. I was not a listener of 702DCAS. Mm. Kaya nung in-unveil yung transmitter, sinasabi na mas malawak ang maaabot dito, mas marami ang makakapakinig. Okay lang sa akin. Until I heard the stories about how people help para mabuo yung pondo sa 50 kilowatt transmitter na yun. I remember one story about a church. They were raising fund for a van kasi meron silang mission project. They want to reach a certain group of people na kapag ginamit nila yung van na yun, mas magiging effective yung ministry nila. And then this pastor heard the call. Pwede po ba kayong tumulong kung meron kayong kakayahan upang mag-ambag sa pambili ng transmitter? And that announcement nagmarka sa puso ni pastor. Kinausap niya yung church, and then the Lord touched the heart of the church. The church decided na yung fund nila na inipon, pambili ng van, would be donated to the transmitter. Merong tinatch ang Lord naman na meron siyang van. And that

Lasting music and the master of everlasting life. Welcome back to Gallery. We turn now to Constant Lambert's arrangements of the Tango Pasodoble and Foxtrot from William Moulton's Facade, followed by the Allegro Appassionato Opus 43 by Camille Saint-Saëns.

You heard Saint-Saëns' Allegro Appassionato Opus 43, rendered by cellist Misha Maisky and pianist Darya Hovora. Before that, we heard Constant Lambert's arrangement of the Tango Pasodoble and Foxtrot from William Walton's Facade, rendered by pianists John Ogden and Brenda Lucas. We continue with Frederick II's Flute Concerto in C.

Soloist Konrad Henteler performed with the Capella Coloniensis under Ulf Björling in Frederick II's Flute Concerto in C. Next, Jean Sibelius' Sende Ballet JS 163.

0: Leif Segerstam conducted the Turku Philharmonic and Jean Sibelius Senda Ballet JS-163. This is Daisy FE's Gallery. We'll be back after this break.
1: The Gospel of Matthew records a mountaintop speech by Jesus on how Christians ought to live. 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
2: If God is all-knowing, that is, that He knows everything there is to know in the created order, then what is the point of praying to Him? If He is in complete control of everything that happens, and if everything that ever happens only does so because of His sovereign decree from eternity, then isn't prayer an exercise in futility? If God's plan and decree can never be thwarted by anything, and if His purposes will always stand, then isn't it the case that our petitions do not really accomplish anything? Do our prayers even really arrive in God's inbox? This week, as we continue to listen in on the King's speech, we hear Jesus teaching His disciples about the futility of trying to use prayer as a tool for bargaining with God to do our bidding. And when you pray, says Jesus, do not heap up empty phrases as the Gentiles do, for they think that they will be heard for their many words. Do not be like them, for your Father knows what you need before you ask Him. Jesus is addressing a common misunderstanding of what prayer is truly like. When Christians pray, they are not to be like non-Christians who rely on their prayer beads, incense sticks, and empty phrases. Christians are not to chant mantras or to repeat formulaic words in their prayers. As we have learned in past weeks, prayer is primarily a privilege of fellowship and communion that the believer enjoys through her union with Christ. What this means is that prayer is about enjoying intimate access and friendship with God, and not about convincing Him to give us what we ask for. For the Christian who is united to Jesus Christ by faith, there is no need for her to prove through repetitive actions and great effort that her prayers are worthy to be heard by God. Instead, prayer in the Christian life teaches us that we already have God's favor in Jesus, and this is why we can and should pray. We already have the ear of our Heavenly Father. That our Heavenly Father is also absolutely sovereign and omniscient is secondary to the status of our relationship to Him as sons. This is why Jesus says, "Your Father knows what you need before you ask Him." Our Heavenly Father knows our every need.

0: And as a father, he cares deeply for us and wants only the best for us. Moreover, he is sovereign and in control of all things, which means that he can and will ensure that everything in our lives will ultimately work out for our good. Far from discouraging us from praying, the fact that our Heavenly Father is all-knowing and all-powerful and ultimately committed to our good should give us great confidence and excitement to pray to Him. Unlike the Gentiles and unbelievers who do not know to whom or what they are praying, we are under no pressure to perform or to pay dues in hopes that we are heard. The contemporary penchant to address one's petitions to the universe illustrates this common lack of knowledge. Many want to pray, but do not know how or where to direct their prayers, and so simply utter an empty wish. But this is not the experience of those who are in Christ. We pray to God, our Heavenly Father, because He cares for us and knows our needs even before we ask Him.
1: 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For more information, please visit us online at www.pilgrimcommunity.ph.

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The late Romantic English composer Granville Bantock was known for his rich orchestration and fascination with exotic themes. His suite, The Cyprian Goddess, written in 1920, draws on the myths of Aphrodite, the goddess of love and beauty, evoking the Mediterranean world through lush harmonies and orchestral colors. To perform Granville Bantock's The Cyprian Goddess, here is the Royal Philharmonic Orchestra under Vernon Handley.

0: That was Granville Bantock's The Cyprian Goddess, presented by the Royal Philharmonic Orchestra under Vernon Handley. This is DZFE's Gallery. We'll be back after this break.
1: Welcome to Bible Q&A with John MacArthur. This is Denny Nugent with today's question. It comes from the Gospel of Matthew today, where in chapter 12, Jesus issues a stern warning against the Pharisees, saying any blasphemy can be forgiven except blasphemy against the Holy Spirit. Jesus even says the one who commits such a sin can't be forgiven either in this age or in the age to come. Now, John, that's pretty serious stuff. What exactly does it mean to blaspheme the Holy Spirit?
2: Well, this is a historical issue, Denny. In the ministry of our Lord Jesus Christ, in his incarnation, he submitted himself to the will of the Father and the power of the Holy Spirit. Everything he did by the power of the Holy Spirit. That was part of the kenosis, the self-emptying, the humbling. He came into the world, took on the form of a man, did only what the Father willed for him to do, and did it in the power of the Holy Spirit. When the leaders of Israel, according to Matthew 12, 31, when they said about him that he does what he does by the power of Satan, the power of Beelzebub, he said, "You have blasphemed the Holy Spirit by attributing my works to Satan." That's unforgivable. And it was unforgivable. If when you've heard all he had to say, when you've seen all that Jesus did, your conclusion is exactly opposite the truth, and you conclude that he is of Satan rather than God, you're helpless and hopeless. That rejection of Christ cannot be forgiven, and neither can any rejection of Christ be forgiven.
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0: Organist Simon Preston performed George C. Martin's arrangement of Edward Elgar's Imperial March. Before that, we heard Beethoven's Fidelio, rendered by the Slovak Philharmonic Orchestra under Stephen Gunzenhauser. This is DZFE's Gallery. We'll be back after this break.
1: 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Is it enough to listen to the Bible? 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Do not merely listen to the word and so deceive yourselves. Do what it says. Anyone who listens to the word but does not do what it says is like a man who looks at his face in a mirror and immediately forgets what he looks like. But the man who looks intently into the perfect law that gives freedom and continues to do this, not forgetting what he has heard but doing it, he will be blessed in what he does. Religion that God our Father accepts as pure and faultless is this: to look after orphans and widows in their distress, and to keep oneself from being polluted by the world. From James 1, listen to the Bible. It's great for the soul.
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I'm Tony Morris. Thanks for joining me. We'll hear music by Bach, Dvorak, Villa-Lobos, Tárrega, and British composer Stephen Goss. We'll start with music from the Baroque by an unknown composer. This Allegro in C major is performed by Daniel and Pablo Zapico.

Opening this week's edition of Classical Guitar Alive, we've just heard Daniel and Pablo Zapico performing an allegro in C major by an anonymous composer. This is music originally written for the violin but arranged for guitar by Xufei Yang. She performs Bach's Violin Sonata in G minor.

Xufei Yang performing her solo guitar arrangement of Bach's Violin Sonata in G minor. This next piece by Heitor Villa-Lobos was originally titled Fantasia Concertante for guitar and orchestra, and it was written for Andres Segovia. Villa-Lobos later added a cadenza and retitled the piece Concerto for guitar and orchestra, and the piece was given its world premiere in Houston, Texas in 1956. We'll hear Manuel Barueco and the Sao Paulo Symphony Orchestra, conducted by Giancarlo Guerrero.

0: Manuel Barueco and the Sao Paulo Symphony Orchestra, conducted by Giancarlo Guerrero, in the Guitar Concerto by Heitor Villa-Lobos.
1: 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Bennett. Soloists are Jean Marquez on violin and Jason Marquez on clarinet. 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
0: This is music by Taraga, performed by Julian Bream.

Julian Bream performing music by Spanish guitar composer Francisco Tárrega. British composer Stephen Goss has arranged and elaborated a series of Welsh folk songs. We'll hear them performed by the Patterson-Sutton duo.

Stephen Goss's settings of Welsh folk songs performed by the Patterson-Sutton Duo. We'll close this week's edition of Classico Guitar Alive with Trio Elogio performing three Slavonic dances by Antonín Dvořák.

0: Closing this week's edition of Classical Guitar Alive, we've just heard Trio Elogio performing Three Slavonic Dances by Antonín Dvořák. You've been listening to Classical Guitar Alive. Classical Guitar Alive is broadcast worldwide. 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I'm Tony Morris. 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

Well, recently we've heard a lot of recordings dedicated to Johann Hieronymus Kapsberger, you know, Giovanni, and you remember his father had been a military officer with the House of Austria and sent to Venice, and Kapsberger becomes a very fine composer for lute and kithara. However, not to Rolf Liselband, who we also heard recently on the program. Liselband is somewhat famously quoted as saying that Kapsberger was as bad a composer as he was a fine instrumentalist. And yet, his latest recording, just out, is dedicated to the complete Book One, or at least much of the Book One, from Rome in 1611, which we're going to share with you this week, right here on Millennium of Music. I'm Robert Aubrey Davis. Well, the first book of material for kithara was 1604, but then the lute materials from 1611, 8 toccatas, 12 galliards, 12 corrente. There are many other publications that he does, including some, I think, very fine sacred choral pieces. We heard a lot of the music of Kapsberger recently, and particularly with the evolution of the new all-woman ensemble, the Kapsberg Girls. But here's Rolf Liselband. Let's hear a big chunk of the first book of Entablature for Lute from Rome in 1611, performed by Rolf Liselband.

Well, that's Rolf Liselbond, and that is from the book one of material by Capsburger, at least book one of the Entablature for Lute from 1611 in Rome. Liselbond ranges further out, both in Capsburger and with others, and we'll hear some of that in just a moment right here on Millennium of Music. I'm Robert Aubrey Davis. Well, aside from the first book, there was a third book, a recently rediscovered collection. It was published in 1626, but this collection is now at Yale and is quite amazing. Liselbond chooses some pieces from that and also from the fourth book. All of these amazing works are performed by a wonderful performer-composer. And with the phrase composer in mind, we'll come to something by Rolf Liselbond himself in a little bit. But first, music of Capsburger and Rolf Liselbond.

0: Rolf Lieselbaan and some of that music of Giovanni Girolamo Capsburger or Johann Hieronymus, and depending on whether you want to use the Germanic or the Italiano version. But this is from the latest recording by Rolf Lieselbaan. As I mentioned earlier, he ranges out from Capsburger, and we'll hear a rather remarkable clump of those pieces in just a moment right here on Millennium of Music. I'm Robert Aubrey Davis.
1: Open the Bible with Colin Smith.
2: God is immensely patient. For 200 years, he restrained judgment and sent the prophets to call his people back to godliness and righteousness. But they wouldn't listen. They did wicked things, provoking the Lord to anger. Now, that word provoking reminds us that anger is not in God's nature. See, the ancient gods were angry by nature, always smoldering and constantly needing to be appeased. But the God of the Bible is not like that. The Lord is slow to anger and abounding in steadfast love. It's not God's nature to be angry, but he can be provoked to anger, and for this we should be thankful. How could we worship a God who was indifferent toward evil?
1: Are you open to learning the Bible story? Well, then come to openthebible.org.
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0: I'm Robert Aubrey Davis. Lieselbaan himself contributes music in this recording. He puts together a piece called Passacaglia in his own mode, al modo mio. We'll see what we think of that. And then pieces by other composers surrounding the time of Capsburger himself, including Giovanni Paolo Foscarini, who published in 1640, and Bernardo Giononcelli, who put together a publication in Venice in 1650. But again, this is the latest recording with Rolf Lieselbaan. It's called Book One, but these are all pieces by the man himself and composers he chose.

So other pieces featuring, in the first case, Rolf Liselbon himself as a composer, and then other composers, Foscarini and John Anceli and some Diego Ortiz. And, well, it's an extraordinary recording. And as I say, for a person who's famously quoted originally as having been somewhat anti-Capsburger, it's greatly pleasant to hear this. And tying together both a chunk of recent recordings that are dedicated to Capsburger and that one we heard a few months back by Rolf Liselbon himself. For complete information, simply go to our website, millenniumofmusic.com. We're always very pleased when you do that. Our technical director is Christopher Drummond, and for the program, this has been your producer and host. I'm Robert Aubrey Davis.

0: The Manila Symphony Orchestra presents Liberation, 80 years of the Philippine Republic, the third concert of its centennial season celebration, conducted by Jose Reyna Jr. The program features Antonino Benaventura's Youth, Lucio San Pedro's Concerto in D minor, R.T. Shaw's Clarinet Concerto, and George Gershwin's Porgy and Bess, a symphonic picture for orchestra arranged by Robert Russell Bennett. Soloists are Jayan Marquez on violin and Jason Marquez on clarinet. The Manila Symphony Orchestra in Liberation, 80 years of the Philippine Republic, July 4, 7:30 p.m. at the Manila Metropolitan Theater. For ticket inquiries, visit the Manila Symphony Orchestra Facebook page.
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guitarist Elliot Fisk bringing us two of Andres Segovia's Canciones Populares de Distintos Países, the Andante Irlandesa and the Moderato Assai Escos. Elliot Fisk was a frequent champion of Segovia's work. Her eyes are dark and soft and blue. She's light-stepped as the roe. O Sheena Van, my heart is true to you wherever you go. Here's Sheena Van, a 1904 song by American composer Amy Beach.

mezzo-soprano Catherine Kelton performed with Catherine Bringerud on piano in Sheena Van by Amy Beach. Anton García Abril was born in Teruel, Spain in 1933. He has enjoyed a distinguished career both as a teacher and composer, with contributions to opera, the stage, chamber music, orchestral music, and song. Mariano Ferrandez brings us the four-movement Sonata de las Cuatro Estaciones, the Sonata of the Four Seasons, by Anton García Abril.

Pianist Mariano Fernandez performed the Sonata de las Cuatro Estaciones, or Sonata of the Four Seasons, by 20th century Spanish composer Antón García Abril. 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
1: What do puffins, frogs, and red foxes all have in common? No, this is not the start of a riddle or of a joke. All of these are in the running to appear on the next series of banknotes released in the United Kingdom. People in the UK are voting on which animal should appear on their paper currency next. The options are all wildlife native to the UK, and they soon could show up on 5, 10, 20, and 50-pound notes. Each will feature a different animal to make each unique note easier to spot. Two reasons for the change. First, to make it harder to counterfeit, and second, to promote wildlife awareness. But if you're visiting the UK this summer, don't expect to see these new images anytime soon. Well, governments use intricate images to authenticate currency. Likewise, God put His image on His most valuable creation. As the Bible says, we are made in His image. I'm David Wolin at haventoday.org.
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Sergei Rachmaninoff's favorite among his piano concerti is the Third, a work infamous for its difficulty. Even its dedicatee, Josef Hoffmann, never performed the concerto in public. Rachmaninoff wrote his piano concerto No. 3 in 1909 in Ivanovka for the 1909-10 season of the Boston Symphony Orchestra. Having no time to practice on a real piano while in Russia, Rachmaninoff practiced the solo on a silent keyboard during his trip to the United States. The premiere took place in New York in November 1909 under Walter Damrosch and was followed 7 months later by a second performance conducted by Gustav Mahler. Rachmaninoff himself treasured his experience with Mahler, who gave importance to every detail of the score and rehearsed the piece until well past midnight. This evening, our soloist is Boris Berezovsky, performing with the Euro Philharmonic Orchestra conducted by Dmitry Liss. Here's Rachmaninoff's Piano Concerto No. 3.

0: That was Sergei Rachmaninoff's Piano Concerto No. 3 in D minor, brought to us by pianist Boris Berezovsky and the Ural Philharmonic Orchestra under Dmitry Liss. This is Cruising with the Classics on 98.7 DZFE. We turn to Andres Segovia in our final segment right after the pause.
1: This is Max MacLean. When Jesus opens the seventh seal of judgment on the earth, what emerges? Listen to the Bible from Revelation 8. When he opened the seventh seal, there was silence in heaven for about half an hour. And I saw the seven angels who stand before God, and to them were given seven trumpets. Another angel who had a golden censer came and stood at the altar. He was given much incense to offer with the prayers of all the saints on the golden altar before the throne. The smoke of the incense, together with the prayers of the saints, went up before God from the angel's hand. Then the angel took the censer, filled it with fire from the altar, and hurled it on the earth. And there came peals of thunder, rumblings, flashes of lightning, and an earthquake. Then the seven angels who had the seven trumpets prepared to sound them. The first angel sounded his trumpet, and there came hail and fire mixed with blood, and it was hurled down upon the earth. A third of the earth was burned up, a third of the trees were burned up, and all the green grass was burned up. The second angel sounded his trumpet, and something like a huge mountain all ablaze was thrown into the sea. A third of the sea turned into blood, a third of the living creatures in the sea died, and a third of the ships were destroyed. The third angel sounded his trumpet, and a great star, blazing like a torch, fell from the sky on a third of the rivers and on the springs of water. The name of the star is Wormwood. A third of the waters turned bitter, and many people died from the waters that had become bitter. The fourth angel sounded his trumpet, and a third of the sun was struck, a third of the moon, and a third of the stars, so that a third of them turned dark. A third of the day was without light, and also a third of the night. As I watched, I heard an eagle that was flying in mid-air call out in a loud voice, "Woe! Woe! Woe to the inhabitants of the earth because of the trumpet blasts about to be sounded by the other three angels." From Revelation 8. Listen to the Bible. It's great for the soul.
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That was Edward Elgar's Chanson de Nuit, brought to us by the BBC Symphony Orchestra under Andrew Davis. Published in 1897, the work was written several years earlier and was said to have been the companion piece of the more popular Chanson du Matin. French composer Florent Schmitt was a member of the group known as Les Apaches, a clique of Parisian artists active in the first years of the 20th century. Claude Debussy was not one of Les Apaches, despite popular belief, although his music was universally admired by the group. His influence is evident in Schmitt's 1934 work, Suite en Rocaille. Here's that piece in a performance by the Mirage Quintet.

The Mirage Quintet brought to us Florent Schmidt's Suite en Rocaille. When Sergei Prokofiev was composing his Fifth Symphony in the Soviet Union in 1944, the Second World War was still raging. Prokofiev intended the B-flat major symphony to be a hymn to free and happy man, to his mighty powers, his pure and noble spirit, in the composer's words. The BBC Philharmonic and maestro Gianandrea Noseda present to us the finale from Prokofiev's Fifth, marked Allegro Giocoso.

0: The BBC Philharmonic and Maestro Gian Andrea Noseda presented to us the finale from Prokofiev's Fifth Symphony, marked Allegro Giocoso. I'm Dawn, and this is Cruising with the Classics, the evening drive on the Master's Touch. 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Stay with me to hear Sergei Rachmaninoff's Firebrand Third Piano Concerto.
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Little is known of Russian composer Alexander Mitushin, who lived from 1850 to 1920. Enjoy his Concerto for Horn Quartet, to be performed by the German Horn Ensemble.

That was the German Horn Ensemble performing the Concerto for Horn Quartet by late 19th century composer Alexander Metuchen. Hailed as one of the greatest symphonies of all time, Gustav Mahler's Ninth and Last Symphony was composed between 1908 and 9. We'll hear the third movement, Rondo, displaying Mahler's skill in counterpoint. This 1994 recording features the New York Philharmonic and Kurt Masur

0: from Gustav Mahler's Ninth and Last Symphony, the Rondo Burlesque, the New York Philharmonic performed under Kurt Mazur. This is The Master's Touch, Masterworks and the Master's Word on 98.7 DZFE, The Master's Touch. You're with Dawn on Cruising the Classics. Here's our short reflection as we take a break. Beloved, do not be surprised at the fiery ordeal among you, which comes upon you for your testing, as though some strange thing were happening to you. 1 Peter 4:12. Reassuring words are vital as we strive to deal in a godly fashion with trials and sufferings in our Christian lives. In today's verse, Peter opens with a pastoral term, beloved, that conveys tenderness, love, and concern for his audience. It reinforces, in a single word, the concepts of fervent love for one another and love that covers sin. Such love is a welcome reality to lean on whenever anyone is undergoing suffering or persecution. Trials can easily tempt us to be discouraged and doubt God's love. That likely was happening to believers in Peter's time. For example, the Emperor Nero coated many, including children, in pitch and used them as human torches. With such cruel persecution going on, we can see why Peter wrote to fellow Christians, which includes us, to reassure them of God's love. Peter's expression, fiery ordeal, which can refer to many different types of difficulties, provides reassurance that troubles and trials come for a purpose. In the Greek translation of the Old Testament, fiery referred to a smelting furnace that refined metals of their foreign, unwanted elements. That process is pictured in verses such as Psalm 66, verse 10. For thou hast tried us, O God, thou hast refined us as silver is refined. So fiery ordeal represents the various sufferings God allows in our lives to purify us. Peter closes by assuring us that trials are not out of the ordinary or some strange thing. We should not be surprised at them as if each was some bizarre occurrence coming at us simply by chance. Trials, therefore, should be seen as part of life. They might catch us off guard at first, but we can confidently deal with them, knowing that God's loving care for us never fails. This reading from Strength for Today by John MacArthur, published by Crossway in 1997.
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Misha Maisky's arrangement of the Evergreen Prelude by Claude Debussy. That was Clair de Lune, performed by Maisky together with pianist Daria Hovora. Frédéric Chopin composed his Piano Sonata No. 1 in C minor in 1828 at the age of 18, while studying under Józef Elsner at the Warsaw Conservatory, before his departure for Paris. Premiered in Warsaw but published posthumously in 1851, the sonata reflects Chopin's early experiments with classical sonata form, influenced by Mozart and Beethoven, while hinting at the lyrical style that would later define his work. The sonata was created during a period of Russian oppression in partitioned Poland, emerging from a Warsaw music scene that persisted despite cultural suppression. Chopin would leave for Paris in 1830 to advance his musical career and escape growing political turmoil. To perform the Sonata No. 1 by Frédéric Chopin, here's pianist Edil Biret.

0: Among the works created before his Paris exile, that was the Piano Sonata No. 1 in C minor by Frédéric Chopin, as performed by pianist Edil Biret. I hope you're enjoying the drive so far. I'm Dawn, and this is Cruising with the Classics on 98.7 DZFE. Stay tuned. A concerto for horn quartet, the music of Alexander Mitushin, follows our break.
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tenor Alfredo Kraus in the Orquesta Sinfónica de Sevilla, performing under Luis García Navarro in an excerpt from Donizetti's 1840 La Fille du Régiment, The Daughter of the Regiment, that was Ah, mes amis. Hector Berlioz was a true, hopeless romantic. Besotted with the unrequited love for the actress Harriet Smithson, Berlioz wrote Symphonie Fantastique, Opus 14, in 1830. The work is programmatic and illustrates the mad ravings of a gifted artist on opium. In the last movement, entitled Dream of a Sabbath Night, the artist finds himself surrounded by ghouls and witches at his own funeral. Here's the Berlin Philharmonic under Herbert von Karajan in Dream of a Sabbath Night from Berlioz's Symphonie Fantastique.

The Berlin Philharmonic, under Herbert von Karajan, presented Dream of a Sabbath Night from Berlioz's Symphonie Fantastique. La Perichole, the two-act opera Buffa of Jacques Offenbach, premiered in Paris in 1868. The libretto was written by Ludovic Halévy and Henri Mailhac, based on text by Prosper Mérimée. La Perichole is an attractive singer who is pursued by a rich viceroy who wants to make her his mistress. With her cunning and the cooperation of her lover, Bigilio, she escapes the clutches of the unwanted admirer. The medley of music from the opera opens with characteristically Offenbach flair and humor. Here's the Boston Pops Orchestra, led by Arthur Fiedler, with a medley from Offenbach's La Perichole.

0: Born Jakob Offenbach in 1819 in Cologne, Jacques Offenbach is credited for the burlesque type music that characterized the comic opera in late 19th century. We heard the Boston Pops Orchestra, directed by Arthur Fiedler, in the charming La Perichole, a medley by Jacques Offenbach. 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
2: In 1 John chapter 3, verse 1, this is a book written to Christians. It says there, "See what great love the Father has lavished on us, that we should be called children of God." And that is what we are. That's what we are because of God's amazing love to each and every one of us. In John chapter 1, verse 12, it says, "But as many as received him, to them he gave the right to become children of God, even to those who believe in his name." So looking at this verse, what is the condition? What is the requirement to be a child of God? You must receive him, believe in his name, and you'll be a child of God. First and foremost, you're a creature, creation of God. But not all creations are children of God, because many people don't even believe in God. They reject God. But it says, as many as received him, he gave the right to become children of God, even to those who believe in his name. So as children of God, we should see ourselves differently. We should see the reflection of Christ in our lives. Friends, my identity is in Christ. And in Christ, we are children of God. Honestly, all of us are looking for three things in life. We're looking for significance. Significance meaning wanting to be recognized, wanting to be acknowledged. Nothing wrong with that. That's a natural desire of everyone. Another thing that you want is sufficiency. That your needs are met. That you are accepted. That when people look at you, you're accepted and your needs are met. And when it comes to what I have, you are desiring to be security. That your future is safe and that what you're doing today, you're confident that what you're doing today is fulfilling your purpose. So, significance, sufficiency, and security. Would you say that this is basically what you all want? Yes, we all want this. And this is not sinful, this is nothing wrong, but the problem is the source. Now, the good news is this, friends. This is the great news. When it comes to significance, sufficiency, and security, you have all of this in Christ. All of this. You're significant in Christ, you're sufficient in Christ, and you're secure in Christ. Friends, remember, our identity is based on who Jesus is. And what he has done for us. Oftentimes, we forget this. We think our identity comes from social media. And the problem with that is that we tend to compare ourselves with everyone else. We try to get our affirmation. We try to get our acceptance from other people. And this is where trying to define yourself in that respect will break you down. It'll cause you a lot of insecurity. But it's only on who Jesus is and what he has done for us.
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The 17th century palace hall, the quaint drawing room in a 19th century home, the modern art gallery, and yes, even a quiet nook in a bustling shopping mall. In all these places, chamber music opens windows in time to connect worlds past, present, and future. I am your host, David Jerome Johnson, and this is Chamber Music in Progress. 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

Today, as our windows in time open, we find ourselves standing at the edge of a precipice, awaiting to be lifted aloft on the wings of the sonorous sound that is unique to the wind ensemble. Our broad kaleidoscope of wind sound features the scintillating and euphonious presence of the complete Chicago Symphony Brass and Percussion Sections and the Cincinnati Prevailing Wind Ensemble, a group known for their emphasis and fine-tuned ensemble balance. They will be featured in works with the cutting-edge sonorities of present-day wind ensemble literature. Our program today is called On the Wings of the Prevailing Winds. So let's ready ourselves to be lifted by the glorious sound of the Chicago Symphony Brass as they carry us aloft in a performance of Sir William Walton's Coronation March, the Crown Imperial. The music represents English pageantry in full raiment, the perfect opening for today's journey.

The orb and scepter of the British crown were given royal showcase in the music of Sir William Walton. You have just heard a performance of Sir William Walton's coronation march, The Crown Imperial, as played for you by the entire brass and percussion sections of the Chicago Symphony Orchestra. Jay Krinus made the larger-than-life arrangements for the Chicago Symphony Brass. Sir William

Walton composed the Crown Imperial for the coronation of George VI in 1937. Incidentally, King George VI is the subject of the award-winning Hollywood film, The King's Speech, and he is also the father of the reigning present-day British monarch, Queen Elizabeth II. We will have much more from the Chicago Symphony Brass for you to enjoy later in the program. But now on Chamber Music in Progress, we begin a delightful series of one-act comic chamber operas called Happy Endings. Over the next few months, composers Paul Hindemith, Robert Starrer, and Douglas Moore, among others, will delight you with their outrageously farcical scenarios where invariably a happy ending prevails. To inaugurate our series, we turn to American composer Giancarlo Menotti and to perhaps the best known of all his compositions, his comic one-act opera, The Telephone, or L'Amour à Trois. Here is a brief synopsis of the action. Ben, bearing a gift, comes to visit Lucy at her apartment. He wants to propose to her before he leaves on a trip. Despite his attempts to get her attention to ask his question, Lucy is occupied with endless conversations on the telephone. Between her calls, when Lucy leaves the room, Ben tries unsuccessfully to cut the telephone cord. Not wanting to miss his train, Ben leaves without asking Lucy for her hand in marriage. But Ben makes one last attempt. He calls Lucy from a telephone booth outside on the street and makes his proposal. She consents, and the two join in a romantic duet over the telephone line. The part of the telephone-addicted Lucy is sung by soprano Jean Omerle, and the role of Ben, her suitor, is sung by tenor Robert Osborne. Stephen Radcliffe conducts the New York Chamber Ensemble. Giancarlo Menotti, the composer himself, wrote the gently mocking libretto for his comedic farce. Here now is your performance of Menotti's The Telephone, or L'Amour à Trois, which is sung in English.

0: I must get hold of her before she hears it from somebody else. It will only take a moment. I will make it very short. It will only take a moment. I will make it very short.
1: I shall soon be gone. Can't you wait until I go?
0: It will take me just a
1: minute. But I have no time to lose.
0: It will make it very short.
1: All right, but please hurry.

0: All's well that ends well, and this tale of minor frustrations resolved. Giancarlo Minotti's one-act comic opera, The Telephone, finally has the marriage proposal winning out over constant telephone interruptions. Soprano Jean Omerle sung the role of Lucy, the distracted telephone conversationalist, and Robert Osborne sang the role of Ben, Lucy's vexed but persistent suitor. On an old Albany label CD recording, Stephen Radcliffe conducted the New York Chamber Ensemble. The music and the libretto of Giancarlo Minotti's The Telephone launches our ongoing series of one-act comic chamber operas in Chamber Music in Progress's Happy Endings sub-series. Keep listening to the program here on 98.7 DZFE, The Master's Touch, for details on upcoming operas in the cycle. We are poised now for a break here on Chamber Music in Progress. Afterwards, we visit the world of 12-tone musical invention to find a textbook work of composer Arnold Schoenberg. Stay with me, your host, David Jerome Johnson, to see how Schoenberg does 12-tone by the book.
1: Look, life's full of problems, and yet given the world we live in today, perhaps we've become all too accustomed to finding instant solutions. So when you're faced with a problem that you just can't seem to get through, what do you do? Hi, I'm Bernie Diamond, and welcome again to Fresh. During the early 20th century, much of physics was dominated by Newtonian assumptions. Many accepted them as unquestionable facts, but Albert Einstein trained his mind to think beyond the surface, asking deeper questions about space, time, and light. His famous theory of relativity unveiled realities that had always been there, that had always been true, but had remained hidden. Einstein's genius was not in memorizing what others knew, but in seeking what lay beneath, exposing truth as it really is. That's great in physics, but this idea of going deeper, well, it's even more important when we come to the real issues we face in life. Proverbs chapter 18, verse 15. The heart of the discerning acquires knowledge, for the ears of the wise seek it out. Discerning people aren't content with what everyone else knows or takes for granted. They go below the surface, digging deeper to get to the real issues. Think about that sticky relationship you're involved in right now, or whatever conundrum currently confronts you, a problem that you haven't quite been able to work your way through yet. In this Insta world in which we live, we're always looking for quick fixes, easy answers, but sometimes you need to go deeper to get to the heart of the matter. Knowledge is there for those willing to search. It's God's glory to conceal a matter and our glory to search it out. Pray into it, dig into it. God will reveal it, because that's His word fresh for you today. Ah, man, there is such power in the Word of God. Power to change lives. 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That's why I'd so love to send you these fresh devotional messages every day. They're completely free. 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

conductor, musicologist, writer, and pedagogue Robert Kraft has had a long and enviable association with two giants of the 20th century classical music scene, Igor Stravinsky and Arnold Schoenberg. Though Schoenberg and Stravinsky were responsible for shifting the tectonic plates of 20th century musical thought with their highly differing styles, the men were indifferent rivals who seldom spoke to each other in their more than 40-year association. This period included their time in Europe in the 1920s and 30s, when they were young Turks of change on the Paris and Berlin concert scenes. And their indifferent association continued, unbelievably, when they ended up living next door as neighbors in Los Angeles in the 1940s. Young Robert Kraft was the elastic man caught in the middle, as he was devoted to both these giants. Amazingly, he kept his loyalties to both men unscathed until Schoenberg died in 1951. Thereafter, he became Igor Stravinsky's sole assistant and caretaker until Stravinsky died in 1971. Robert Kraft made a life project recording everything on disc that each composer had ever written. Kraft finished the complete chamber music works of Arnold Schoenberg for the Naxos label in 2007, and it is to one of these compositions that you will hear next in a performance of Schoenberg's Septet Suite, Opus 29. The Septet Suite, written in 1926, is a work of sustained high spirits and meddlesome playfulness that has even become a published textbook explaining the mysteries of 12-tone music. Schoenberg scores his septet for the unique combination of piano, two clarinets, bass clarinet, violin, viola, and cello. The members of the London Sinfonietta and conductor Robert Kraft presented for you now. Here is the Septet Suite of Arnold Schoenberg.

0: Conductor Robert Kraft and members of the London Sinfonietta have played for you Arnold Schoenberg's Septet Suite, Opus 29. The seven instrumentalists of the septet included pianist Richard Oldfather, clarinetists Charles Niedich and Alan R. Kay, Michael Lowenstern, bass clarinet, the violinist was Rolf Schulte, the violist Toby Apple, and your cellist was Fred Sherry. Conductor Robert Kraft is an expert interpreter of the music of Igor Stravinsky and of Arnold Schoenberg, and he has recorded a vast number of compositions by both men. Schoenberg's Septet Suite has become a textbook template for many music students seeking to learn the 12-tone techniques of Schoenberg. A book written by Martha Hyde in 1981 called Schoenberg's 12-Tone Harmony, the Septet, Opus 29, and the Compositional Sketches is still being published by the University of Michigan Press and continues to explain the inherent mysteries of Schoenberg's 12-tone technique to 21st century musical minds. We have arrived at yet another break here on Chamber Music in Progress. When we return, we cast ourselves to the four winds and re-engage in music for wind ensemble. The music of Joaquin Rodrigo, David Maslanka, and Serge Prokofiev wait in the wings for your discovery. Stay with me now, your host, David Jerome Johnson, as our program resumes in moments.
1: 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Do what it says. Anyone who listens to the word but does not do what it says is like a man who looks at his face in a mirror and immediately forgets what he looks like. But the man who looks intently into the perfect law that gives freedom and continues to do this, not forgetting what he has heard but doing it, he will be blessed in what he does. Religion that God our Father accepts as pure and faultless is this: to look after orphans and widows in their distress, and to keep oneself from being polluted by the world. From James 1. 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

Welcome back to Chamber Music in Progress and our program entitled On the Wings of the Prevailing Winds. Hailing from the state of Ohio in the heartland of the United States, the Cincinnati College Conservatory Wind Symphony, nicknamed the Prevailing Winds, carry on the tradition of fine wind ensemble playing set forth by Frederick Fennell and the Eastman Wind Ensemble in the 1960s. The Prevailing Winds exhibit delicate yet exciting playing that shows the various instruments off to their best advantage. In examining the work of the Prevailing Winds, I have chosen for you a composition by Spanish composer

Sir Joaquin Rodrigo. Joaquin Rodrigo is known more for guitar and piano music saturated with the flavors of his native Spain. One might not suspect that Rodrigo would have written for wind ensemble, but his original composition, simply called Adagio for Wind Ensemble, is a lyrical gem which is, as you shall soon hear, utterly satisfying to the ear. So let's hear Joaquin Rodrigo's intriguing Adagio, an original composition for wind ensemble, as played for you by the Cincinnati Conservatory, Prevailing Winds.

A hauntingly beautiful composition in a surprising format for wind ensemble, written by composer Joaquin Rodrigo. That was his abundantly lyrical Adagio for wind ensemble, a 10-minute jewel performed for you by one of our featured wind groups today, the Cincinnati Prevailing Winds, conducted by Mallory Thompson. The Adagio for Winds is the first of only three works ever composed by Rodrigo for wind ensemble combinations. Composer Joaquin Rodrigo's life encompassed all of the 20th century. Born of humble means in Valencia, Spain in 1901, he died as a national treasure in Madrid at the age of 97, and he was elevated to Spanish nobility with a title, Marquis de los Jardines de Aranjuez, or the Marquis of the Gardens of Aranjuez. The title is quite appropriate for Joaquin Rodrigo, for he is known worldwide for his Concierto de Aranjuez, a pinnacle in the Spanish repertoire for the guitar, and his most famous work. Now, composer David Maslanka's music for winds has become especially well known. His wind chamber music includes four wind quintets, two saxophone quartets, and among his other 40 works for wind ensemble, there are seven symphonies for band, 12 concertos, a mass, and many freestanding concert pieces. One of his most compelling individual concert pieces is the one I have chosen for you next, called In Memoriam. It is an extremely powerful episode in tribute to the life of the wife of the University of Texas band conductor, Ray Lichtenwalter. As inspiration for this work, Maslanka has chosen the chorale prelude setting by Johann Sebastian Bach, Wer nur den Lieben, Gott lasst walten, if you but trust in God to guide you. The opening declamatory statement of the hymn sets the stage for the work, which dramatically captures both the conflict and the celebration of human life. The Cincinnati Prevailing Winds and conductor Mallory Thompson are on standby now to bring you Maslanka's In Memoriam, which, in addition to the brilliantly scored writing for winds and percussion, also includes a pipe organ, adding to the profound nature of the piece and a further reference to composer Johann Sebastian Bach. Here now is David Maslanka's In Memoriam.

exciting music for brass, winds, percussion, and pipe organ was on display for you in the music of American composer David Maslanka with the performance of his tribute called In Memoriam. Captured by the Cincinnati Prevailing Winds on their CD debut album on the Summit label. We shift now to one of the timeless love stories of William Shakespeare, Romeo and Juliet. Russian composer Serge Prokofiev was one of a host of composers engaged by Shakespeare's tale of forbidden love. Shakespeare's story and Prokofiev's music have combined to become one of the most popular ballets of all time. From the ballet music, Prokofiev extracted three suites for orchestral performance and also a version for solo piano. To close our program today, you're going to hear three short selections from Prokofiev's ballet music played for you by the magnificent Chicago Symphony Brass and Percussion Sections. The opening section portrays the searing feud between the Montagues and the Capulets. This is followed by the general communal dance, and finally by the death of Tybalt. From a live performance in Orchestra Hall, Chicago, here are the brass and percussion sections of the Chicago Symphony Orchestra in three selections from Serge Prokofiev's ballet music for Romeo and Juliet.

The magnificent sonority and the consummate musicianship of the Chicago Symphony Brass and Percussion Sections brings our Chamber Music in Progress program to a climactic close with a just-completed performance of music from Serge Prokofiev's ballet score, Romeo and Juliet. French horn player Dale Clevenger, trumpeter Mark Ridenour, and trombonist Jay Friedman serve as conductors within the ensemble and spearhead the artistic platform of the Chicago Symphony Brass Ensemble. Arranger Jay Krynas provided wonderfully balanced idiomatic arrangements for brass and percussion that the group recorded just recently and released on the CSO Resound label in November 2011. The disc is a sonic marvel and a must-have for lovers of brass music. Well, we have reached the end of our journey together for another week. I hope that you've enjoyed our time spent with composers William Walton, Giancarlo Menotti, Arnold Schoenberg, Joaquin Rodrigo, David Maslanka, and Serge Prokofiev. I trust that I have given you some useful information about these composers that will help you know them a little better, remembering that it is the composer or the librettist who is the most important ingredient in the recipe of music making. Here at Chamber Music in Progress, your weekly reservation never expires. So please make sure you join me here again, the same time next week, to continue our escapades through the wonderful world of chamber music in the coming days. Do take good care. Know that the smile on your face is your most precious personal accessory. And remember, sa an kamambumaraon, laging dalhin ang musika sa inyong puso. Wherever you are and wherever you go, always carry music in your heart.

0: The Manila Symphony Orchestra presents Liberation, 80 Years of the Philippine Republic, the third concert of its centennial season celebration, conducted by Jose Reyna Jr. The program features Antonino Benaventura's Youth, Lucio San Pedro's Concerto in D Minor, R.T. Shaw's Clarinet Concerto, and George Gershwin's Porgy and Bess, a symphonic picture for orchestra arranged by Robert Russell Bennett. Soloists are Jean Marquez on violin and Jason Marquez on clarinet. The Manila Symphony Orchestra in Liberation, 80 Years of the Philippine Republic, July 4, 7:30 p.m. at the Manila Metropolitan Theater. For ticket inquiries, visit the Manila Symphony Orchestra Facebook page.
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the Shaw Festival Singers, beginning The Sound of Majesty today, and His Voice as the Sound. Hello and welcome to our program. I'm Greg Wheatley, and it's a great privilege to have you joining us. That very unusual and haunting melody is an early American tune. The text is by Joseph Swain, His Voice as the Sound, and certainly is a fitting marriage, isn't it, between that text and that wonderful early American tune, and so wonderfully sung by the Shaw Festival Singers. Well, we welcome you to the Sound of Majesty. We're glad you've joined us. We have nearly 1 hour of music stretching out in front of us here, music of our faith, hymns, anthems, and spiritual songs that point to the praise of God and His Son, Jesus Christ. We'll hear music next from the Cathedral Choral Society of the Washington National Cathedral. This is a hymn text that is rather interesting. It really dates back to the 15th century from a man by the name of Bianco da Siena. It was translated much later in the 19th century by Richard Frederick Littledale. And the music is from well-known British composer Ralph Vaughan Williams. The text, and of course, having an interesting history because of such a large spread between the original and its English translation, but a wonderful hymn called Come Down, O Love Divine. The Apostle Paul, in writing to the Ephesians, says this, "For this reason I bow my knees before the Father, from whom every family in heaven and on earth derives its name, that He would grant you, according to the riches of His glory, to be strengthened with power through His Spirit in the inner man, so that Christ may dwell in your hearts through faith, and that you, being rooted and grounded in love, may be able to comprehend with all the saints what is the breadth and length and height and depth, and to know the love of Christ, which surpasses knowledge, that you may be filled up to all the fullness of God."

one of J.S. Bach's Leipzig chorales, the chorale preludes written while he was at Leipzig, there where he spent a major part of his life and his ministry. This one is in its German title, Komm, Gott, Schöpfer, Heiliger Gott, Heiliger Geist, excuse me. Come, Holy Ghost, our souls inspire. The text originally is Martin Luther's, written in 1524. Come, Holy Ghost, our souls inspire, and lighten with celestial fire. Thou, the anointing spirit art,

who dost thy sevenfold gifts impart. Thy blessed unction from above is comfort, life, and fire of love. Enable with perpetual light the dullness of our blinded sight. That, of course, a chorale prelude treatment of that melody that you could hear winding its way through the various parts of the organ, and particularly noticeable there in the pedals, the low bass treatment of that chorale tune, and then elaborated on. One of the purposes of the chorale prelude was to introduce what we would call a hymn, what they would call the chorale in the Lutheran church service. So one can imagine perhaps that very sound back in Bach's day echoing through the church in Leipzig and doing just that. We heard organist Joan Lippincott.

And can it be that I should gain an interest in the Savior's blood? Died he for me who caused his pain? For me, to whom to death pursued? Amazing love, how can it be that thou, my God, would die for me? C.S. Lewis says this about God's grace. He says, St. Augustine says, God gives where he finds empty hands. A man whose hands are full, writes Lewis, full of parcels, cannot receive a gift. And how true that is. God desires us to be empty of ourselves, knowing that we in ourselves have no righteousness, nothing to commend ourselves. He fills with his grace.

music of English composer Sir Edward Elgar, his Elegy for String Orchestra, Opus 58. Well, this is The Sound of Majesty. It's wonderful that you've joined us. We hope you'll be able to stay. We have a good deal more music left. Two selections next, as we keep with the English church music feel here for a couple of moments. We'll hear two anthems. The first is by Henry Purcell and is titled Remember Not, Lord, Our Offenses. We'll follow that immediately by an anonymous piece that dates to the 16th century in England, Rejoice in the Lord. The Cambridge Singers and two English anthems.

0: Music of the English Church, an anonymous composer from the 16th century, and the text, of course, from Philippians chapter 4, Paul's letter to the Philippians, "Rejoice in the Lord always." We'll be back in just a moment with more on The Sound of Majesty.
1: This is John MacArthur inviting you to join me for Portraits of Grace. In Matthew 5, 10, and 11, Jesus said that you are blessed when people persecute, insult, or speak evil of you for His sake. Persecution literally means to harass or treat in an evil manner. Insult speaks of verbal abuse, attacking someone with vicious and mocking words. And slander refers to people telling lies about you. Perhaps you're experiencing that kind of suffering right now. If so, take heart. The Lord went through it too, and He understands how difficult it can be. He knows your heart and will minister His superabundant grace to you. Rejoice that you're found worthy to suffer for Him. This is John MacArthur, trusting your lives are portraits of grace.
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Give to our God immortal praise. Music from the St. Michael Singers here on The Sound of Majesty. We are going to enjoy next three selections that have to do with the advent of the Lord Jesus Christ. We're going to take something of a chronological look, beginning with the advent leading up to the time of Christ's nativity, the time of waiting for Messiah. And we will hear the very familiar, O come, Emmanuel. Following that, we'll take a look at Christ's incarnation and his nativity with Carl Schalk's wonderful setting of Before the Marvel of This Night. And then we'll conclude with something we don't always remember to include and think about in the Advent, and that is Christ's second Advent. We will hear the Cambridge Singers, Lo, he comes with clouds descending. Listen to these words, the text of Carl P. Daw. Blessed be the God of Israel, who comes to set us free and raises up new hope for us, a branch from David's tree. So have the prophets long declared that with a mighty arm God would turn back our enemies and all who wish us harm. With promised mercy will God still the covenant recall, the oath once sworn to Abraham, from foes to save us all, that we might worship without fear and offer lives of praise, in holiness and righteousness to serve God all our days. My child, as prophet of the Lord, you will prepare the way to tell God's people they are saved from sin's eternal sway. Then shall God's mercy from on high shine forth and never cease to drive away the gloom of death and lead us into peace.

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2: What do puffins, frogs, and red foxes all have in common? No, this is not the start of a riddle or of a joke. All of these are in the running to appear on the next series of banknotes released in the United Kingdom.

0: People in the UK are voting on which animal should appear on their paper currency next. The options are all wildlife native to the UK, and they soon could show up on 5, 10, 20, and 50-pound notes. Each will feature a different animal to make each unique note easier to spot. Two reasons for the change. First, to make it harder to counterfeit, and second, to promote wildlife awareness. But if you're visiting the UK this summer, don't expect to see these new images anytime soon. Well, governments use intricate images to authenticate currency. Likewise, God put his image on his most valuable creation. As the Bible tells us, we are made in his image. Welcome to Haven Today. I'm David Wolin, sharing the great story that's all about Jesus. We're in a series called The Promise of Jesus, and this week we're thinking about his famous prayer in John 17. Yesterday we saw how Jesus prayed for himself. Today we'll see him praying for the protection of his disciples. But here's the thing about the way God protects his people. It's not always what we expect or how. We know God is our protector, that he's sovereign, but how does that hold true when great suffering and tragedy come into the life of a believer who is trusting in his protection? Well, stick around as we visit this special passage by going back in time a couple of years and hearing a message that Charles Morris, my predecessor, and I recorded together on Haven Today. And now with Haven's fiscal year end just 1 week away, I do want to remind you about this animated feature film called Light of the World that we're offering as a thanks for your support of Haven. This is an epic retelling of Christ's story through the eyes of John, who was the youngest disciple.
1: This boy says he serves you. He tells me you are a man with the power to heal. My servant, a man very dear to me, lies dying in my home.
2: And you want me to come heal him?
1: No. I believe in your authority. Thus, if you say my servant is healed, then he is healed.
3: This Roman's faith is greater than anyone in all Judea. Than any of you.
2: Let him be healed, just as you believe.
0: That's the moment in John when the centurion comes to Jesus for his servant's healing. And it's a great reminder of Christ's power and his compassion. Now, many Haven listeners have already gotten excited about this film, and likewise, many have given generously to help us reach our critical fiscal year-end goal. Haven is not stashing these funds away. No, they get deployed quickly into sharing Christ with the world through Haven's various ministries. That's international and local. It's in print, digital media, and of course, radio broadcast, all of it focused on spotlighting the Lord Jesus, and our deadline is 1 week from today. At the start of the month, the total amount needed was $764,000. Early contributions provided a solid start. We've covered more than half of that, but a big amount remains. I know for some, $30 is what they can do. For others, it's $300. But I also know there are some listeners to whom the Lord has given more significant means to steward. And if that's you, would you prayerfully consider standing in the gap in a unique way that God has enabled you to do? A handful of much larger gifts will likely be needed to make the difference for Haven. But in all of this, we do trust the Lord, who is ultimately our provider. But do pray with us about giving as the Lord leads. And when you do, don't forget to request Light of the World on DVD. And now we'll open with a great reminder from Steve Bell. Here's God, our protector.
4: God.

0: He's from the city known for the worst winters in all Canada, Winnipeg. Canadian singer-songwriter Steve Bell singing to us from Psalm 84 and God Our Protector.
1: Well, this is Haven Today, and I'm David Wolin here with Charles Morris. And Charles, a couple of those last lines there in the song were striking me afresh. Of course, they're so familiar. One day in the presence of the Lord is better than a thousand elsewhere. And that thought about the presence of the Lord. Well, back in the time of the Old Testament, when those psalms were written, this was before the incarnation of Christ, before Pentecost. Back then, God's people were thinking about the presence of God in geographic terms, the tabernacle, the temple. But today, that reality is bigger and better. God is present with us today through the indwelling Holy Spirit. Christ is present with his people. And so last week, we were talking about how Jesus is the light of life, how the presence of Jesus is, in fact, in the life of every believer. Not always a conscious fact, but a fact nonetheless. And that's why it's so important that we talk about it, that if you belong to Jesus, his daily presence is a reality to live in and live out. But it's more than a fact. It's a promise, a personal promise, which is why this week our focus in this series is on a continuing theme, the promise of Jesus. Now, Charles, you and I could have gone to all kinds of places in the Bible to talk about this, but we landed on John 17 because this chapter, which I know is precious to both of us, and it's unique in all of Scripture, the longest prayer of Jesus, and he prays it out loud for the benefit of his 11 remaining disciples. We know that Judas Iscariot had already left to betray Christ. And the reason that we see here in John's gospel for Jesus praying this prayer out loud is because of what his disciples have just said to him. What was that? Well, it came right before chapter 17. Jesus had been teaching them all night, starting at the Last Supper and then in a series of lessons and teachings that had started all the way back in chapter 13 in John, all the way up here to chapter 17. There's so much here, but Jesus knows his time is short and he's making use of every second. And at the end of all of that, the disciples say this, "Now you are speaking clearly and without figures of speech. Now we can see that you know all things and that you do not even need to have anyone ask you questions. This makes us believe that you came from God." And so Jesus responds to this with a prayer. And the first lines of that prayer, we know he's praying for himself, and we looked at that yesterday. And today, starting in verse 6, he begins to pray to the Father specifically for these remaining disciples. He prays, "I have revealed you to those whom you gave me out of the world. They were yours. You gave them to me, and they have obeyed your word. And now they know everything you have given me comes from you. For I gave them the words you gave me, and they accepted them. They knew with certainty that I came from you, and they believed that you sent me. I pray for them. I am not praying for the world, but for those you have given me, for they are yours." Can you hear the connection between what the disciples said to Jesus and now what Jesus is praying for them? Now they believe. You know, sometimes we think of faith like a light switch. Like there's a single moment when the switch is flipped and then the whole room goes from total darkness to total light. And there is a biblical truth here worth emphasizing. There is ultimately no in-between when it comes to a person standing before God. The Apostle Paul said there is a dominion of darkness and there's the kingdom of the sun. A person belongs to one or the other ultimately. But, and I think this is a really important insight in disciple making, even today, there is often a slow process of coming to faith, one step at a time. Sometimes the experience is a little bit less like a light switch, a little more like a dimmer switch coming to full brightness. The light is coming on slowly. Your eyes are adjusting. You're beginning to be able to see. And then a moment of clarity comes and you see Jesus. Well, that's certainly been true for the disciples' journey with Jesus. They made slow but sure progress, and the Lord was guiding them one step after the other. And that's something that continues even after you become a Christian. We're continuing in our journey one step closer to Jesus every day. Sanctification is a process, and the image of Christ is formed in us through the Word and through the Spirit by faith. There's so much we could say here, Charles, but I'd like to make two points before I hand it over to you to take us through verses 10 through 12. Here's the first point. The believer's relationship with Jesus is 100% gift. Now, you might be thinking, I already knew that. But guess what? There's two meanings to that statement, and both of them are true. Our minds probably jump first to what Paul wrote about so clearly in Ephesians 2 about how salvation is a gift from God so that no one should boast, and that's absolutely true. But this passage is showing us the other side of that coin, and that's this, that every disciple of Jesus is a gift from the Father to Jesus. The words gave or given show up six times in just four verses. Three of them tell us that the Father has given these disciples to Jesus. The Father has also given Jesus the words that he in turn gave his disciples, and not only that, everything Jesus had been given came from the Father. Jesus said all of this in his prayer, and that leads us to the second point. Jesus is praying for his disciples because they are his. Earlier this morning, I was on my knees praying for my kids. I pray for other people, of course, every day, but the way I pray for my kids and the reason I pray for them, it's different. God gave these kids to Marcy and me. They're a gift from God, and so we pray for them accordingly, precisely because they're ours, not out of obligation, but from a heartbeat of love that cannot and will not give up on them. You know, Charles, I think that there's something special here about the grounding that Jesus is showing us for why he's praying, what he's praying for his disciples.
0: And here's my takeaway from what you were just sharing with us. Jesus' disciples belong to him. And for that reason, he prays for them just like you pray for your kids every day. And I pray for my kids every day and grandkids. And, you know, this reminds me of the many trips we've taken to Israel, to the Holy Land. We go to Jerusalem. We always go to the Mount of Olives. And there on the Mount of Olives, we pay a few dollars to a gardener that we've become acquainted with. And we go to a little section where other people don't go that is what would have been part of the original Garden of Gethsemane. We walk deep into that garden, and it's still filled with olive trees. You can even find olive trees that date back to the time of Christ that are still alive and producing fruit. Takes you back to the first century. And together we gather in this little quiet place on the Mount of Olives in what was the Garden of Gethsemane, and we read from John 17, the very same text we're looking at this week. And then afterwards, I always encourage everybody to go find a rock, and there are plenty of rocks on the Mount of Olives. Find a rock, sit down, take your own Bible, and just meditate on this passage. Have some one-on-one time with Jesus. And those trips to the Holy Land are always fast-paced. They're always busy. Next stop, everybody, get on the bus and all that. But we take those few moments, about an hour, to spend with John 17 and to spend with Jesus and remember we belong to him. But that's not all. In verses 10 to 12 of John 17, we also realize that we're protected by Jesus. And that's what our Lord prays for in this section. All I have is yours, all you have is mine, and glory has come to me through them. I will remain in the world no longer. Keep in mind, this is a prayer in John 17, but they are still in the world, and I am coming to you. Holy Father, protect them by the power of your name, the name you gave me, so that they may be one as we are one. While I was with them, I protected them and kept them safe by that name you gave me. None has been lost except the one doomed to destruction, so that Scripture would be fulfilled. So Jesus asks his Father to protect his disciples. He knows what'll come for them. Just as Jesus was mistreated, even would be killed, so would the disciples face mistreatment from the religious leaders, and then, of course, Rome itself. And when we hear the word protection, we typically think of someone being kept out of harm's way. But if you have little ones in your life, you may protect them by standing in front of them if there's a dangerous animal nearby, or you may snatch them quickly before they walk into a busy street and get hit by a car. But Jesus wasn't necessarily asking for the disciples to be spared from persecution. If you read Acts, you'll find out many of them do suffer for the gospel. Church history tells us that some would even die. Does this mean that Christ's prayer failed? Not at all. When Jesus prayed for his disciples to be protected in that garden, he was pleading for their preservation. When the disciples walked through the valley of the shadow of death, Jesus is asking his Father to strengthen us, to encourage us, so that we might continue on in faith. Jesus prayed, "Holy Father, protect them by the power of your name, the name you gave me, so that they may be one as we are one." That unity is important. The unity between the Father and the Son. They were united and are united in goal. Just as the Son desires the preservation of his disciples, so does the Father. And that's good news for us too, disciples today. Christ protected his disciple while he was with his disciples on earth. Judas was even himself a fulfillment of Scripture. But one could naturally think that once Christ left their presence, there would be no one around to preserve the disciples. No way. Though Jesus was going to leave, his heavenly Father would continue the work that Christ began. How do we know this? Because all that Christ has is his. The disciples belong not only to Jesus, but they belong to the Father. They're his precious possession. He won't let them go. Not after all his beloved Son has done to save them. It's like Philippians 1:6 tells us, "He who began a good work in you will carry it on to completion until the future day, the day of Christ Jesus." I know this prayer was first and foremost for Jesus' disciples, but you and I can find this prayer first and foremost in our lives as well. We're followers of Jesus as well. We'll encounter all the cruelties of this world, even because of our faith, but we can still have hope. Jesus may no longer be with us physically, but he is with us spiritually. The Spirit lives in us, preserves us, just as Jesus preserved the disciples then. The Father, the Son, the Holy Spirit united in this work. They will see us through the pains and the aches and the sorrows of this life. They will together, the Trinity, the Godhead, will preserve us until we enter a new world where sin is no more.

0: That was City Alight and Yet Not I, But Christ in Me. This is Haven Today. I'm David Wolin, and I'm taking a little time off to be with family this week, but hasn't it been nice to hear the voice of Charles Morris on the program again? He'll be with us all week as we work through John 17 together. But before we go, I would love to send you a DVD of the animated feature film Light of the World. This is such a great film to watch with the kids in your life this summer. It can be hard to know which things to let them watch, but this one is going to be wonderful. It's fun, but it's also faithful to the gospel. And I'd love to send it to you with our thanks for your generous support. And our deadline here at Haven is fast approaching June 30th. It's just a week away now. We began the month needing to raise $764,000, and as a ministry, we've continued to lay this need before the Lord, trusting Him to provide. And He already has through so many who are listeners to Haven today, but for those who have yet to make a gift, I want you to know we do need you. And maybe you've set aside some funds to give for a special need. My wife and I actually do that. And now I just want to ask you to consider that this may be that moment you've been waiting for, a way to faithfully steward those funds. I'm David Wolin. Won't you come back again next time? We'll be keeping it all about Jesus. It's The Great Story here on Haven Today.
1: There is a good way of wanting to be like God and a very bad way. Genesis 3 is an example of a very bad way of wanting to be like God. Part of what prompted Eve to reach out and eat from the tree of the knowledge of good and evil was the serpent's promise that if she did, she would become like God. It was a lie, of course. Tragically, that desire to be like God proved to be Adam and Eve's undoing. And yet, when you read Ephesians chapter 5, the Apostle Paul seems to be actively encouraging Christians to try and be like God. It quite clearly says, be imitators of God. So which is it? Are we forbidden from seeking to be like God, which is what Genesis chapter 3 seems to imply, or are we commanded to be like God, as it says in Ephesians chapter 5? The answer is both. We're forbidden from trying to be like Him in one sense, but we're commanded to be like Him in another. Or to put it another way, there's a good way of saying, I want to be like God, but also a bad way of saying the same thing. And that's because God has what theologians call communicable attributes and also incommunicable attributes. There are some ways in which we can never be like God and we should not try to be. These are His incommunicable attributes. I'm thinking here, for example, of God's omniscience, omnipotence, omnipresence, and so on. When we try to be like God in those ways, it never ends well. Think about the people who built the Tower of Babel, or King Nebuchadnezzar, or Adam and Eve. But there are other ways in which we should try to be like God. Because we're made in God's image, there are certain ways in which we are positively designed to reflect Him, ways in which we must seek to reflect Him if we want to please Him and flourish. These ways that we can be like God are called His communicable attributes. Now, usually when we talk about communicable attributes, we're talking mainly about God's moral qualities. I'm thinking here, for example, of God's goodness, God's justice, His love, mercy, truthfulness, wisdom, and so on. These are things we ought to be imitating, though of course there will always remain a distinction between God and us. No one, after all, is good like God is good. No one loves like God loves. No one is wise to the infinite extent that God is wise. But still, as Ephesians 5 says, we should try to imitate these qualities. When you think about it, though, we often get these two things completely back to front. Rather than trying to imitate the communicable attributes of God, we try to imitate the incommunicable ones. Many of us want to be as powerful as God, But relatively few of us want to be as merciful as God, as good as God, or as truthful as God. We try to be like God in ways we should not, and try not to be like God in ways we should. One more thing. If you and I are supposed to imitate God's moral qualities, his communicable attributes, we need to imitate them as he reveals them to be, not as anyone else defines them. Think about love, for example. We don't get to call something love if it bears no relation to what God says is love. Because by definition, God is love, as it says in 1 John chapter 4. That means if we want to know what love is and imitate it, then we must look to him rather than the poor facsimiles of love that we tend to see all around us. Ultimately, we must imitate the kind of love we see not on advertising hoardings or in romantic comedies, but in God, who perfectly defines and demonstrates what love really is. As Paul says in Ephesians chapter 5, "Be imitators of God as beloved children, and walk in love as Christ loved us and gave himself up for us." So those are the communicable attributes of God. Those ways we can be and ought to be like God. I'm Barry Cooper, and this has been Simply Put, a podcast from Ligonier Ministries. Discover more at simplyputpodcast.com. 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You can find these resources at ligonier.org.
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Eric Kunzel conducted the Cincinnati Pops Orchestra in the Painted Desert and Sunset from Ferdy Groffé's Grand Canyon Suite. Next, the Prelude No. 15 in D-flat, Raindrop, Opus 28 by Chopin.

Pianist Marta Arherich performed the Prelude No. 15 in D-flat, Raindrop Opus 28 by Chopin. Next, John Dolan's Farewell in Nomine.

Lutenist Nigel North performed John Dolan's Farewell in Nomine. We continue with the second movement of Gustav Mahler's Symphony No. 2, Resurrection.

0: The Garde Chaix conducted the Royal Concertgebouw Orchestra in the second movement of Gustav Mahler's Symphony No. 2, Resurrection. Up next on the broadcast, Nightlights.
1: This is Max MacLean. When Jesus opens the seventh seal of judgment on the earth, what emerges? Listen to the Bible from Revelation 8. When he opened the seventh seal, there was silence in heaven for about half an hour. And I saw the seven angels who stand before God, and to them were given seven trumpets. Another angel who had a golden censer came and stood at the altar. He was given much incense to offer with the prayers of all the saints on the golden altar before the throne. The smoke of the incense together with the prayers of the saints went up before God from the angel's hand. Then the angel took the censer, filled it with fire from the altar, and hurled it on the earth. And there came peals of thunder, rumblings, flashes of lightning, and an earthquake. Then the seven angels who had the seven trumpets prepared to sound them. The first angel sounded his trumpet, and there came hail and fire mixed with blood, and it was hurled down upon the earth. A third of the earth was burned up. A third of the trees were burned up, and all the green grass was burned up. The second angel sounded his trumpet, and something like a huge mountain all ablaze was thrown into the sea. A third of the sea turned into blood. A third of the living creatures in the sea died, and a third of the ships were destroyed. The third angel sounded his trumpet, and a great star, blazing like a torch, fell from the sky on a third of the rivers and on the springs of water. The name of the star is Wormwood. A third of the waters turned bitter, and many people died from the waters that had become bitter. The fourth angel sounded his trumpet, and a third of the sun was struck, a third of the moon, and a third of the stars, so that a third of them turned dark. A third of the day was without light, and also a third of the night. As I watched, I heard an eagle that was flying in mid-air call out in a loud voice, "Woe! Woe! Woe to the inhabitants of the earth because of the trumpet blasts about to be sounded by the other three angels." From Revelation 8. Listen to the Bible. It's great for the soul.
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Welcome to Nightlights. I'm David Brent Johnson, and for the next hour, I'll be playing the music of tenor saxophonist Sonny Rollins, recordings he made during a white-hot creative year in the late 1950s with musicians such as Max Roach, Elvin Jones, and Miles Davis. It's Rollins 57, coming up next on Nightlights.

I'm playing music that saxophonist Sonny Rollins recorded in 1957 on this edition of Nightlights. Sonny Rollins, one of the great saxophone improvisers of jazz history, playing with the passion and energy of a giant, the wit and humor of a savvy streetwise New Yorker, and a lover's knowledge of the great American songbook. Rollins was coming off a great year, 1956, in which he'd recorded albums like Saxophone Colossus and Worktime, continued to work with trumpeter Clifford Brown and drummer Max Roach, and appeared on Thelonious Monk's masterpiece Brilliant Corners. Now 26 years old and free of the heroin addiction that had dogged his early career, he'd continue his artistic ascension in 1957, gaining more recognition for his accomplishments as well, with Downbeat Magazine giving him their New Star Award. By the end of the year, he'd be firmly established as a leader, and he'd make a live recording at the Village Vanguard in New York City that would become a jazz classic. Rollins' first record date in 1957 featured an unusual angle, the Wild West. The album, Way Out West, featured tunes like Wagon Wheels and I'm an Old Cowhand, and its cover featured Sonny standing in the desert in cowboy dress. The whole concept was his idea, but the wildest aspect, perhaps, was the record's pianoless trio format, one that Rollins would employ to great advantage upon several other occasions in the next 2 years. Here's Sonny Rollins playing an unlikely jazz vehicle, I'm an Old Cowhand, on Nightlights.

Tenor saxophonist Sonny Rollins doing I'm an Old Cowhand with Ray Brown on bass and Shelly Mann on drums from the 1957 album Way Out West, a record that critic Whitney Balliot has said was a clear indication of a striving toward an improvisational approach that is revolutionary. Rollins had made the Way Out West date after literally going west to California with Max Roach's quintet in early 1957. Rollins had joined the group in late 1955 when he was re-emerging on the jazz scene after kicking his heroin addiction, and Roach's co-leader, Clifford Brown, had provided inspiration to Sonny through his clean living and his superlative musical playing and dedication. Brown had died in the summer of 1956 in an auto accident that also took the life of the group's pianist, Richie Powell. But Roach and Rollins had soldiered on, with Kenny Dorham taking the trumpet chair in the band. By early 1957, Rollins had made a number of his own records as a leader and was increasingly ready to strike out permanently on his own. Here's something from his last recording date with the Roach Quintet, Love Letters on Nightlights.

Max Roach and Sonny Rollins on Love Letters from Roach's 1957 album Jazz in 3/4 Time, joined there by Kenny Dorham on trumpet, Billy Wallace on piano, and George Morrow on bass. Rollins' last studio date with the Roach Quintet, although Max Roach would join Sonny the following year for Sonny's legendary trio recording The Freedom Suite. Trio format is one that Sonny's 1957 through 59 period is often noted for, but on his 1957 LP, The Sound of Sonny, he stripped the context down even more and tackled one tune, It Could Happen to You, all by himself, playing unaccompanied saxophone for nearly 4 minutes. With this recording, Sonny was stepping into the territory of his former idol Coleman Hawkins, who in the late 1940s had waxed a saxophone-only side called Picasso. In such a setting, the saxophonist can rely only on him or herself for rhythm, inspiration, and all of the other elements that must fuse together for a successful jazz performance. For a saxophonist, it's perhaps the ultimate test. Here's Sonny Rollins, alone, performing It Could Happen to You on Nightlights.

0: Tenor saxophonist Sonny Rollins with a solo performance of It Could Happen to You from his 1957 album, The Sound of Sonny. I'll have more of Sonny Rollins' music from the year of 1957 in just a few moments. 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I'm David Brent Johnson, and you're listening to Rollins 57 on Nightlights.
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1: I'm playing the 1957 recordings of Sonny Rollins on this edition of Nightlights. You can hear a previous Nightlights show titled Sunny Moon, that's all about Sonny Rollins' recordings with the pianist Thelonious Monk, on our website at wfiu.org/nightlights. 1957, a personally as well as musically significant year for Rollins. He married for the first time, although the marriage only lasted for about a year, but he also met Lucille Pearson, the woman who'd become his second wife, a marriage that would last decades until Lucille's death in 2004. It was also a period in which Rollins worked with several different labels and producers, preferring to move around instead of being hitched to one recording company. He still hadn't made a complete break to be a leader full-time. After leaving Max Roach's group, Rollins actually played with Miles Davis for a while, replacing none other than John Coltrane, who'd been booted out by Miles for drug abuse. This was Rollins' second tour of duty with the Davis Quintet, and although this group didn't make any studio recordings, there are a handful of rare radio broadcasts. Here's one from New York City's Cafe Bohemia, Sonny Rollins on the front line with Miles Davis on Nightlights.

Sonny Rollins performing as part of the Miles Davis Quintet in the summer of 1957, doing four at New York City's Café Bohemia. Davis and Rollins accompanied by Red Garland on piano, Paul Chambers on bass, and Art Taylor on drums. Ready to be a full-time leader, Sonny Rollins left Miles Davis at the end of the summer. Miles would eventually bring back a newly sober and stronger John Coltrane and begin to put together his own working group for what would prove to be a momentous engagement at New York City's Village Vanguard Club. Rollins also made another studio date for Blue Note called Nuke's Time, the title a reference to the nickname of Brooklyn Dodger pitcher Don Newcomb, whom Sonny was said to resemble. One number of Rollins' composition served as a showcase for some great blues improvisation. Here's Sonny Rollins doing Blues for Philly Joe on Nightlights.

Sonny Rollins performing Blues for Philly Joe from his 1957 Blue Note album, Nuke's Time, with Wynton Kelly on piano, Doug Watkins on bass, and Philly Joe Jones on drums. Sonny Rollins opened at New York City's Village Vanguard in late 1957 with a quintet, including Donald Byrd on trumpet, but after a week he eliminated the trumpet and the piano, boiling his group down to a sax, bass, drums trio, similar to the way he'd begun the year with the album Way Out West, and a format he'd work in frequently for the next year and a half before going on a two-year-long sabbatical from the jazz scene. In this trio configuration, Rollins' inventive powers were on full display, and he played with a confident, radical, and swinging sense of abandon that resulted in the first great live jazz album recorded at the Vanguard, establishing a tradition that would lead to other classic Vanguard dates by jazz masters such as Bill Evans and John Coltrane. Sonny Rollins, The Village Vanguard, and Old Devil Moon on Nightlights.

I close with Sonny Rollins performing Old Devil Moon and I Can't Get Started with bassist Wilbur Ware and drummer Elvin Jones, recorded live at the Village Vanguard in November 1957. Thanks for tuning in this edition of Nightlights. Special thanks to Jeff Crompton. 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Nightlights is a production of WFIU and part of the educational mission of Indiana University. I'm David Brent Johnson, wishing you good listening for the week ahead.

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1: In today's reading, Peter reminds his audience of the core truths of the gospel, which are more important than you might think. Thanks for connecting with us at Today in the Word. This is Moody Bible Institute's Daily Devotional. I'm Donna Leland. Peter emphasizes the core truth through repetition. Today in the Word, we're told in 2 Peter 1:12, I will always remind you of these things, even though you know them and are firmly established in the truth you now have. In verse 13, he adds, I think it is right to refresh your memory. In verse 15, he further adds, I will make every effort to see that you will always be able to remember. Much of the work of a Christian ministry is simply reminding others and ourselves of what we've already been taught. Why? False teaching was creeping into the church. Memory fades fast when new, attractive teaching appears. Plus, believers then didn't have their own copies of Scripture or other Christian teaching. Peter reminds these believers that they were firmly established in the truth. This is a sober warning for those of us who've grown up in the church and think we may be immune from being swayed by false gospels. While we have easy access to Scripture and tons of solid Christian teaching, we still face challenges. False teachers can make an inroad into our lives through social media. They package their teaching in very attractive ways. Social media algorithms even predict what kind of content will engage you. That's why we urgently need Peter's reminders today. If you enjoy these devotionals, we encourage you to share them with your friends. 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

0: do I do when my prayer life is bombarded by evil thoughts? That's just one of the questions we'll be answering on today's edition of Core Christianity. Hi, this is Bill Meyer along with Pastor Adriel Sanchez, and this is the radio program where we answer your questions about the Bible and the Christian life every day. 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First up today, let's go to Ruth, who's calling in from Pennsylvania. Ruth, what's your question for Adriel?
1: My question is this. I'm responding to a lady, actually not responding to, but having a problem with reading scripture. Now, she says she's finding it difficult to read every day or to fit it in. My problem is that I read it every day, but am frustrated because I don't understand what I'm reading. And I don't feel the zest, the love of God. I'm doing it more out of duty and obligation. I don't feel God's presence. I never have. And I think what's at the core of my fear is that R.C. Sproul once in one of his sermons said that there are people who are not chosen, who are not the elect, who, even if they try to come to Christ, they can't because they're not among the chosen. And I guess I just wondered, is that the case with me?
2: Ruth, the struggle that you feel to read the Bible and then to read the Bible and have your affections stirred, we might say. You know, sometimes we approach our prayer closet or reading the scriptures and we try to do it, but it just feels like our hearts are cold. That's something that every single believer in Jesus Christ has experienced. And thank God that we are not saved by our feelings, but by Jesus Christ. Because our feelings change every day. Yes, there are seasons where, you know, we really feel, as you said, the presence of God. Maybe it's in the context of worship or prayer or studying the scriptures or just being out in nature and being overwhelmed by, you know, God's calming grace. And yet there are also times where it's like, okay, I think I'm doing everything right, and yet I feel so distant from the Lord. And the question is, in those seasons where we feel maybe distant from the Lord, are we going to trust in our feelings, or are we going to trust in what God has said in His Word, His promises, His truth? And I think a part of maturing as Christians is learning to rely more on God's Word, His sure Word and promises, and not so much on our feelings. Because if our feelings for us are what determine, okay, am I really saved? Am I not saved? If it's a feeling that I have, well, it's just going to be a spiritual roller coaster ride. There are going to be times where we feel really good, and there are going to be times where we feel pretty miserable, and then we're going to question, well, maybe God has abandoned me, maybe God has left me. Now, with regard to understanding the Word of God, it is so important. You know, I think having a consistent practice of reading the Bible is one of the ways you can grow in that understanding. The Bible is a big book, and, you know, the context is so important in the historical background, right? We're separated by thousands of years, and so really immersing yourself in it daily, and that doesn't mean, you know, you have to read a ton, but just that daily habit of reading scripture helps to acquaint you more and more with the text. And so I think that that's really important. So I would say keep doing that, and do that prayerfully. Every time we approach the Bible, we should pray and say, God, illuminate my mind. Help me to receive your word. And this is precisely how the Apostle Paul prayed for the churches that he cared for and helped to oversee. Writing to the Ephesian church, he says, "For this reason," this is Ephesians chapter 1, verse 15, "because I have heard of your faith in the Lord Jesus and your love toward all the saints, I do not cease to give thanks for you, remembering you in my prayers, that the God of our Lord Jesus Christ, the Father of glory, may give you the spirit of wisdom and of revelation in the knowledge of Him, having the eyes of your heart enlightened, that you may know what is the hope to which He has called you, what are the riches of His glorious inheritance in the saints, and what is the immeasurable greatness of His power toward us who believe." He's saying, I want you to have that spirit of wisdom and of revelation. I want your mind to be illuminated so that these great truths that we receive in God's word, they don't just sort of pass through our minds, but they burrow deep inside of our hearts. And so every time you approach the Bible, I want to encourage you to pray. And then also, you know, we don't read the Bible in isolation. We read it as a part of the church, the community of faith. And that's not just your local church, which is important. And what I mean by that is, you know, as you're reading things and you have questions, it's great to be able to go to your pastor and say, okay, I was wrestling through this passage in the book of Romans or in the book of Ephesians or in the Old Testament, so that you're not on your own. But we also read with the whole church, with believers throughout, you know, the history of the church, gathering their insights as well. And so we're together in this, not reading in isolation. And it's through that consistent pattern of reading, of being under the ministry of the word, of being in Christian community, prayerful, that we continue to grow in our understanding. So don't give up. Continue to do what you're doing. And don't base your relationship with God primarily on your feelings, but on what God has revealed in his word. And I think what you'll find is as you continue to pursue him, you're going to experience those other, you know, other seasons of, okay, wow, it does really feel like I'm close to the Lord now. And God is speaking to me through the scriptures. And then there are times where sometimes for no reason at all, sometimes it's, you know, we've quenched the Holy Spirit for, you know, through sin or something like that. But oftentimes it's just our feelings change, and that's okay. But going to the Lord again and again and saying, God, rekindle that passion, that love for you. Help me to follow you, to obey your word, even when I don't feel like it. God, help me to follow you in Jesus' name. And may God grant you that, Ruth, and bless you as you continue to seek the Lord.
0: Mm. You know, Adriel, just a follow-up question for you. I know for myself, when I got a study Bible several years ago and started really understanding the context of certain books and certain verses, it really helped the Bible to come alive for me in a whole new way.
2: Yeah, I think that can be helpful. You know, the one study Bible that I recommended before is the ESV study Bible. It's been out for several years now, but there's a lot of great historical background stuff there. And let me just add one thing, because Ruth, you said you'd listen to a preacher who seemed to be saying, you know, that there are some people that want to be saved and they're crying out to God, but that God just won't save them because he hasn't chosen them. They're not elect. But really, that's not I think there was some misunderstanding there. That's not the way in which we want to think about salvation or God's grace, because Jesus says, the one who comes to me, I will in no wise cast out. There isn't one person who calls upon the name of the Lord sincerely to whom the Lord says, no thanks, not interested. No, when we come to God, when we cry out to him for his mercy, we have the hope that he hears us and that he answers our prayer, that he receives us. And so it's so important that we understand that. Otherwise, you know, we're in a situation where we feel like, man, I'm sincerely crying out to the Lord, but maybe he just doesn't care about me. Maybe he just doesn't love me. And the fact of the matter is, that's not what the Bible teaches. We call to the Lord and pray to him. And he says he is near to all those who call upon him in truth, that if we draw near to him, he will draw near to us. And that is a promise that God has given you in his word. And so you can take that to the bank as you draw near to the Lord, Ruth. God doesn't distance himself from you. He draws near to you.
0: Amen. This is Core Christianity with Pastor Adriel Sanchez. We'd love to hear from you if you have a question about the Bible, the Christian life, doctrine, theology, maybe something going on at your church that you're concerned about. Let's go to Jim calling in from Tennessee. Jim, what's your question for Adriel?
3: Well, you might think this is a trivial question, but I'd like to know, did Jesus drink wine? The reason I'm asking this question is more than once I've heard some people say they have an alcohol problem. Well, Jesus drank wine. And nowhere can I find it. I see where he ate and drank with sinners and tax collectors and that sort of thing, but it does not specify that he drank wine.
2: Hey, Jim, thank you for your question. It does seem to me that, you know, just a surface reading of the New Testament makes it clear that Jesus did on occasion have wine. Of course, he was accused in certain contexts by the religious leaders of being a glutton and a drunkard, a friend of tax collectors and sinners, because he would eat and drink with sinners. Now, you know, obviously the way in which they're approaching the situation is totally wrong. I think that we can say, yeah, Jesus drank wine, but he never got drunk. Drunkenness is a sin. And when individuals who have a problem with alcohol try to justify their drunkenness by saying that Jesus drank wine, therefore I should be able to get drunk, well, there's a huge issue there because Jesus was against all sin. He never sinned. And the apostles make it clear, Paul in 1 Corinthians chapter 6, that drunkards will not inherit the kingdom of God. And so it's not one of those things where it's like, you know, alcohol is in and of itself evil or sinful any more than food is, right? It's the issue is that people take these things and they abuse them and they overindulge. They commit gluttony. They get drunk. Those types of things. And so, I think, you know, somebody who's making that argument, I think it's fair for us as Christians, for you as a Christian brother, to confront that person and say, hey, if you have a problem with alcohol and you're trying to justify your sinful behavior by pointing to the fact that, you know, Jesus was accused of being a drunkard, I mean, just because he was accused of that doesn't mean he ever was one. No, he never got drunk. He never sinned. And because he never sinned, you have the hope of forgiveness. But don't use Jesus to try to justify your sins. And the sad reality is, friends, isn't this what so many people do? We want a God who will justify our sins, not a God who justifies sinners. And what I mean by that is, you know, we have no problem finding loopholes and justifications for the things that we want to do, the sins that we want to commit so often, and then pointing the finger at others and say, okay, those are the real problems out there. When instead we need to repent, we need to confess our sins. It sounds like this is exactly what this individual needs to do. There can be an unhealthy relationship with alcohol, view of alcohol, and it sounds like this person has that. And so pray for them. And again, you know, if it's fitting, provide that stern exhortation, that stern rebuke even, in saying, hey, don't use Jesus to justify your sinful behavior. Thanks for reaching out, Jim.
0: 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We'd love to hear from you if you have a question about the Bible or the Christian life. Also want to mention a great free resource that we have available. This is actually the last day we're going to be offering this on Core Christianity, but it's wonderful if you're a parent or a grandparent. It's a way to learn God's word through song.
2: Yeah, this free download helps unpack why we sing as Christians, and it also gives you some suggestions for what to sing. 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And so

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2: I have a question for Pastor Sanchez. I am concerned about constantly being bombarded in my prayer life with evil thoughts and how to take control of those thoughts, knowing where they come from. How do I handle this? I'd appreciate your input. Thank you.
0: Sister, how much each one of us just struggles, I think, with distraction in prayer. It's so easy, whether it's evil thoughts or it's just, oh, I got to pick this up at the grocery store, or, you know, a conversation I had the other day. We are so easily distracted in prayer. And so I think a couple of things. One, with regard to the source of the evil thoughts, I mean, I'm not entirely sure. Sometimes there really is spiritual warfare that's taking place. Sometimes if we fill our minds with evil things, those things come up again and again. So one of the questions I think we can ask ourselves, okay, what am I filling my mind with? Am I feeding it with good things, or am I filling it with, you know, social media 24/7 and just being bombarded with all of these stressful things? That could be an issue. And so I think of the encouragement that Paul gave to the Philippians in Philippians chapter 4, verse 8. Finally, brothers, whatever is true, whatever is honorable, whatever is just, whatever is pure, whatever is lovely, whatever is commendable, if there is any excellence, if there is anything worthy of praise, think about these things. And so maybe taking a step back and saying, Lord, okay, help me to meditate upon that which is good and true and beautiful. Your word, your promises, your people, you know, help me, God, to fill my mind with those thoughts. And so that's one approach. But I think when you're in the middle of prayer and you're struggling with these thoughts, just being able to say, honestly, Lord, help. You know my mind. You know the things that I'm struggling with in this situation, these thoughts that I'm having. And I know that these thoughts aren't coming from you. I don't know if they're coming from the evil one. I don't know if they're coming from my own heart. But Lord, help. Help me to fix my eyes upon you in prayer and to pray to you focused. And one thing that might be helpful for you, and I've done this as one who also struggles with distraction in prayer, maybe get a prayer journal. You know, a small book where you can write your prayers down. I found that if I'm writing my prayers down, it's easier to keep that train of thought, that focus, as I'm writing. And so that could be something for you. Also, praying through the Lord's Prayer. That's really helpful, right? Jesus gives us the words there in Matthew's Gospel in the Sermon on the Mount. And so Matthew chapter 6 is what I'm referring to. And so praying the Lord's Prayer, and you can just pray it word for word. Or another thing that you can do is maybe stop at each petition. Our Father who art in heaven, hallowed be your name. Stop there and focus on that one petition. What does it mean to hallow the name of God? What does that look like? And what does God answering that prayer look like in my life and in my community? And focus on that and do that with each petition. And so finding ways to focus your prayers and not beating yourself up when you're struggling with distractions, but instead taking those distractions to the Lord. And maybe even depending, you know, you mentioned evil thoughts, but sometimes we just get distracted with a conversation we had or you know, thinking about a family member. Maybe that's the Lord at work in your life, reminding you of someone to pray for. And so you can even use sometimes those distractions as a way of praying for people in your life. Thank you so much for your question, and I hope that that's helpful for you and that God blesses you as you continue to pray to him.
1: Mm. Paula, thanks so much for calling in and for listening to Core Christianity. We do appreciate you. And we also love getting your emails, and we receive them all the time at questions@corechristianity.com. Here's one from one of our listeners named Pam. Interesting question here, Adriel. She says, my daughter and son-in-law listen to what they say are prophets on YouTube. They are going to a three-day convention that features these prophets. My question is this. Do you believe there are prophets today? In my opinion, after the church received the Holy Spirit, we no longer needed them. What is your take on these people?
0: Yeah, thank you for that question. So I think that prophets were an extraordinary office that you had. In the Old Testament specifically, you had prophets like Jeremiah and Isaiah, Ezekiel, and God raised them up to be annexed to a part of the kingdom, the theocracy in Israel. And their job was essentially to testify against Israel when Israel had sinned, to bring God's case against them. Now, in addition to that, they gave these great promises, the promises of the new covenant, for example, Jeremiah 31 and so forth. So these great promises of the coming Messiah, the salvation that God would bring. But they had a very specific role, especially in the Old Testament, those Old Testament prophets. In the New Testament, you don't have the theocracy, the kingdom of Israel in the same way. Now you have the church. And in the book of Acts and in 1 Corinthians, it talks about prophets in the New Testament church. I take it that office in particular was more of an extraordinary office, that it was not going to be something that continued in the life of the church ordinarily. And evidence for that is, like, you look at places like 1 Timothy 3 and Titus chapter 1, as the apostles are establishing local churches there, they're giving qualifications for elders, for deacons, you know, for preachers, pastors. But you don't have, you know, a bunch of information about the prophets per se. And it is my sense that the apostles themselves knew, okay, these are extraordinary offices that are here for the establishing of the church. One text that sometimes people will go to make this point, and I think it's a legitimate point, is it in Ephesians chapter 2, verse 20, where the Apostle Paul, he's talking about, you know, the Jew-Gentile church that God has created, built. He says, Ephesians 2:20, on the foundation of the apostles and prophets, Christ Jesus himself being the cornerstone, in whom the whole structure being joined together grows into a holy temple in the Lord. And so they're foundational. They were foundational to that early building up of the church. Now, that doesn't mean that God can't speak in extraordinary ways today, or providentially lead or guide someone today in a way that's not, you know, how we typically think about it, is preaching the Bible or studying the scriptures. God can do that. God is free to do whatever he wants. But ordinarily, no, we shouldn't, you know, go looking for prophets to lead us and to give us, you know, the secret insight into God's word. We should go to church and be committed to local churches where we're growing together under the ministry of the word and faithful, sound Bible teaching. And let me just add this. One of the things that really concerns me when people will sort of take that title to themselves, I'm prophet, you know, so-and-so. They're claiming or can claim to speak on behalf of God. I've seen that abused. I've seen people make those kinds of claims and then say things that are contrary to scripture, or say things to manipulate people. And so you really have to be really, you have to be really cautious with that. And certainly anybody who's sort of taking these offices or this office onto themselves, I mean, that raises all sorts of red flags. And I would say stay away. If you know, the primary ministry that we're receiving, the way we're growing as Christians, is through YouTube pastors and preachers and not in the local church, there's a real problem. There's nothing wrong with watching things on YouTube. We're live on YouTube every day, so I'm not going to knock that. But you need to be in a local church, accountable to a pastor, where the word of God is faithfully taught. Your main diet, the main way you grow as a believer, shouldn't be through YouTube. There isn't proper accountability there. You don't know whether or not this quote unquote pastor or prophet, you know, somebody assuming that title, has really been qualified, is qualified to teach the word of God, qualified according to 1 Timothy 3 and Titus chapter 1. There are so many people these days who aren't qualified, who are just out there teaching and preaching and have never really studied theology, have not delved deeply into the scriptures. They just have a lot to say, and maybe they're gifted, but that's not what we're called to pursue. And giftedness alone doesn't mean that someone should be a pastor and certainly, you know, that they're a prophet. And so, Bill, I mean, I'm sure that you see the same thing happening in the church today and that it's concerning to you as well.
1: Yeah, you know, I think one of the overarching issues is so many people that are looking for this emotional high, this kind of supernatural faith. And as you said, that's not the ordinary Christian life.
0: No. And so brothers and sisters, I mean, the encouragement is to dive deep into the Word daily with that first call, thinking about that first call. And it's in that that God is at work, and you can be satisfied in His work. God bless.
1: 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When you contact us, please let us know how you've been encouraged by this program. And be sure to join us next time as we explore the truth of God's Word together.

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Welcome back to Gallery. 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

0: 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Meron na siyang mga pinsan na tutulong para mas mapalakas, hindi lamang yung tinatawag na terrestrial radio, kundi yung iba't ibang platform na meron.
1: Yes, and that is how alive the ministry is, because we serve the one true living God. Siguro if there is one message, one last message that you want our listeners to hear and people watching us, what would that be to inspire, encourage them in their life journey?
0: Hindi naman po naghahanap ang Panginoon ng kung ano yung wala sa atin. Ang tanong niya kay Moses, ano yung nasa kamay mo? Ano yung kaya mong gawin? Yan ang maaaring ibigay natin sa Panginoon, and the Lord will use that. He will bless the work of your hands, whatever yung kaya mong gawin, pararamihin po niya, palalawigin po niya, pauunlarin niya.
1: Thank you, Ate Jo. From 1998 to 2026, the Lord has been faithful in the life of FEBC, but the Lord has been faithful to the people called to be part of FEBC. And Ate Jo Alabastro is a living example of that. Ate Jo, salamat for your time today.
0: Thank you po, and salamat din po sa inyo mga kaagapay na tumulong upang mabuo yung panibagong transmitter na tatawid hopefully another 25 years or more sa ministry po ng FEBC. Pagpalain po kayo ng Panginoon.
1: As we look back, we are reminded that what carries the ministry forward is not merely innovation or infrastructure, but lives surrendered to God's calling. And as we look ahead, we press on, confident that He will sustain and complete the work He has begun.
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Welcome to Harmonia. I'm Angela Mariani. Christian IV of Denmark and his brother-in-law James Stuart of England knew how to throw a party. Hard drinking and raucous revelry abounded. At one masque performance, the players were so intoxicated that they forgot their lines and fell to the ground in what one observer called a drunken fiasco. King Christian's fondness for the British Isles informed his musical patronage, as we'll hear this hour on Harmonia, as we sample music from Christian's court at Copenhagen. Plus, our featured release by ensemble La Gioia Armonica explores 18th century music for psaltery.

Christian IV of Denmark succeeded his father as ruler of Denmark and Norway at the age of 11. Regents ruled in his stead until he came of age, but then Christian quickly built up the cultural and military prowess of his kingdom. Although his military and colonial pursuits weren't always successful, his patronage of architecture and especially of music were substantial. At Christian's coronation, there were 71 musicians, including singers, instrumentalists, and trumpeters. Let's begin with music by Mogens Pedersen, musician to the Royal Chapel of Christian IV. We'll hear an Easter Kyrie and Deus Misereatur Nostri, both for five voices.

An Easter Kyrie for five voices and Deus Misereatur Nostri by Danish Renaissance composer Mogens Pedersen. Vox Luminis was led by Lionel Meunier. Christian IV was enamored with Italian musical style, especially Venetian master Giovanni Gabrieli. In 1599, he sent several musicians to Venice to study with Gabrieli. The group included Mogens Pedersen, Hans Nielsen, and their mentor, Melchior Boschgrevink. Pedersen and Nielsen even went back to Venice a second time and returned home with the Italian madrigal to the joy of their patron. We'll hear excerpts from Pedersen's second book of madrigals.

Non garir augelino and sancor tu amante sei from Moyens Pedersen's second book of madrigals. Anthony Rulli directed the consort of music with soprano Emma Kirkby from the 1988 recording Music from the Time of Christian IV, the madrigal From the South to the North. The Danish-Italian admiration went both ways. Orazio Vecchi praised the Copenhagen composers in the dedication of his 1604 publication, Le Veglie di Siena. Vecchi mentions that Melchior Boschgrevink and all the musicians of Christian IV's chapel had Gabrielli's respect and that they were well regarded throughout Europe. Here's music from Vecchi's Le Veglie di Siena.

0: La caccia d'amore en proemio, from Le Veglie di Siena by Orazio Vecchi. David Fallis directed the Toronto Consort. Early music can mean a lot of things. What does it mean to you? 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You're listening to Harmonia. I'm Angela Mariani.
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0: found that one of the biggest threats to a consistent time in prayer and scripture is just plain tiredness.
1: I used to work 10 and 12 hour days, and I would make a really good attempt at trying to read the Bible, but by the time I got home and I was relaxed and really had my mind focused enough to read it, I was so tired I would have to just pass out and fall asleep.
0: I found that the more tired I am, the more susceptible I become to temptation. I need God's presence all the more. So here are some practical ways to stay awake. First, get out of bed. Then consider praying while standing or walking. Sing to God or have your quiet time outside. The most important strategy, of course, is to ask God for help. When we express our weakness and need, He pours out grace and gives us energy. The next time you begin your quiet time, ask God to help you watch and pray. With Seeking Him, I'm Nancy DeMoss Wagmuth.
2: Welcome back. We're exploring music from the Royal Chapel of Christian IV, Renaissance King of Denmark and Norway. Christian's admiration of foreign artists did not end with Italians. He also hired German, Polish, Dutch, and British musicians to teach his children and entertain him at court. Thomas Robinson was a longtime music tutor of Christian's mother, Queen Sophie, and his sister, Princess Anne. Here's A Plain Song and Spanish Pavan by Thomas Robinson.

A Plain Song and Spanish Pavan by 16th century English composer Thomas Robinson. Les Witches performed on their 2016 release King of Denmark, Musical Europe at the Court of Christian IV. When Denmark lost some financial standing due to a war with Sweden, Christian sent some of his top musicians to England to work for his sister, Princess Anne, whose musicians included famous Danes Mogens Pedersen, Hans Brauerocke, Jakob Ørn, and Martinus Otto. There are even more examples of reciprocity between English and Danish royalty, courtiers, and musicians. Thomas Simpson was yet another British musician who worked in Copenhagen for Christian's Royal Chapel. A viol player, composer, and music editor, Simpson published three collections of dance music. These included music by popular British composers of the time, as well as some by himself. Much like Praetorius's collection of dances, Terpsichore, Simpson's collections include some music with tunes by other composers and his own harmonizations. Let's hear a Courant and Volta by Thomas Simpson.

Courante and Volta from a collection of dances by English composer Thomas Simpson. Ensemble Isabella d'Este was led by Ariane Moret. Of all the British musicians in the Danish court, Christian's biggest catch was famed lutenist and composer John Dowland. Dowland complained that his own monarch, Elizabeth I, didn't hire him, perhaps on account of his being Catholic. Yet Christian surely made it worth his while to move to Copenhagen, paying him a salary equal to a Navy admiral, a huge sum for a musician. Dowland wrote some of Lacrimae or Seven Tears in Denmark, and he dedicated the work to Christian's sister, Princess Anne. We'll hear Lacrimae Tristes by John Dowland.

Lacrimae Tristes from John Dowland's Lacrimae or Seven Tears. Nigel North, lutenist, performed with Les Voix Humaines, viol consort. Shifting now to our featured recording by ensemble La Gioia Armonica per il Salterio. The Salterio is a plucked psaltery that became popular in Italy in the Baroque era. It's made of a trapezoid-shaped wooden box with sound holes. Courses of strings are stretched over at least one bridge and attached with pegs, usually made of wood, metal, or bone. The instrument has ancient roots that go far beyond Europe, and it was especially popular in the art music of the 18th century. Here is the Allegro and Allegrissimo from Sonata for Salterio and Basso Continuo in G major by Angelo Conti.

Allegro and Allegrissimo from Sonata for Salterio and Basso Continuo in G major by Angelo Conti. Margit Übelacker, Salterio, is dedicated to the revival of historical dulcimers, including the Salterio, Pantaleon, and Dolce Melos. She performed with keyboardist Jürgen Banholzer in the ensemble La Gioia Armonica on our featured release Per il Salterio. At the peak of its popularity, the Salterio was played by members of the aristocracy, nuns, and professional musicians. 18th-century oboist Juan Baptista Pla performed internationally on the Salterio as well as the oboe. Spoleto's leading families, Corvi and Travaglini, favored the Salterio. Here's the Largo from Sonata for Salterio and Basso Continuo in C major by Italian Baroque composer Carlo Monza.

La Gioia Armonica performed the Largo from Sonata for Salterio and Basso Continuo in C major by Italian Baroque composer Carlo Monza. Harmonia is a production of WFIU. 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On the web at earlymusicamerica.org. Additional resources come from the William and Gail Cook Music Library at the Indiana University Jacobs School of Music. We welcome your thoughts about any part of this program or about early music in general. 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And you can follow our Facebook page by searching for Harmonia Early Music. The writer for this edition of Harmonia was Sarah Schilling. Thanks to our studio engineer Michael Pashkash and our production team, Luann Johnson, Wendy Gillespie, Aaron Kane, and John Bailey. I'm Angela Mariani, inviting you to join us again for the next edition of Harmonia.

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Electronics and Communications Engineer Joaquin Aliga Jr., ECE 001-1597. 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

Reading from Daily Portions from the Writings of J.C. Philpott for June 24th. For you know that it was not with perishable things, such as silver or gold, that you were redeemed from the empty way of life handed down to you from your forefathers, but with the precious blood of Christ, a lamb without blemish or defect. 1 Peter 1, 18-19. Oh, the unspeakable depths of the goodness and mercy of God! Oh, the riches of His superabounding grace! When there was no other way of redemption, God sent His only begotten Son, that by His precious blood, as of a lamb without blemish, and without as of a lamb without blemish,

on the cross to redeem us from hell will ever make sin hateful in our eyes and holiness longed after as the soul's happiest element. If ever sin is mourned over, hated, confessed, and forsaken, if ever there be ardent desires after a conformity to Christ's image, if there ever be a longing after union and communion with Him, it is at the foot of His cross. By it and it alone is the world crucified unto us, and we unto the world. And well may we say that our highest attainment in grace is to have the experience of the Apostle. I am crucified with Christ, nevertheless I live, yet not I, but Christ lives in me. And the life which I now live in the flesh, I live by faith of the Son of God, who loved me and gave Himself for me. A reading from Daily Portions, compiled from the writings of J.C. Philpott by his daughters, and available in the public domain.

0: Open the Bible with Colin Smith.
1: When Jesus went through Samaria, he met a woman who had some knowledge of the truth, but it was mixed with a great deal of error. But Jesus does not begin by telling her that God is angry over her sins. He tells her that God is seeking worshippers who will worship the Father in spirit and truth. He begins by guiding her toward a right relationship with God. See, a right relationship with God is the foundation of a righteous life. And there's not much point in talking about righteousness to people who don't know and love the Lord. The way to change and overcome sin in your life is to discover the transforming power of a God-centered life. And that can be yours through faith in the Lord Jesus Christ.
0: Are you open to learning the Bible story? Well, then come to OpenTheBible.org.
2: The works of masters and the word of the master, classical music and the gospel of Christ, on the Master's Touch, 98.7 DZFE.